0: reporter at Bloomberg News and author of the Money Distilled newsletter. I'm filling in for Mern this week as she's still on holiday. So this week I'm speaking with Alison Schrager, who's a Bloomberg opinion columnist and senior fellow at the Manhattan Institute. And going back to your book, so the subhead is the seven myths that keep us from taking the chances we need to take. Obviously, I'm not going to ask you to go through them all because, you know, people need to read the book. But is there one of these myths that stands out to you as being particularly counterintuitive?
1: Well, one of them is that I hear a lot, which is you can't take risks until you're ready or in a secure place. And, you know, first of all, most people don't have that luxury. Second of all, like often, you know, the best risk takers are taking it sort of when they're down. And this idea that you have to like have the job, you have to be married, you have to have all these things in place before you take risks only ensures you'll never get those things because it sort of keeps you from getting ahead. And I think I also mentioned those they say in the field of motivation, like what gets us out of bed in the morning. This resolution of uncertainty is one of the biggest sources of motivation. So if you're just like, I have to play by the rules, I have to do everything right, and then I can maybe start thinking about what's my dream, you know, how do I take risks in a meaningful way? You're just never going to get there.
0: Yeah, and I suppose also if you can take more risks when you've got less to lose as well, which is, I think, something that people often forget. But you saw that moving on to retirement and pensions, you've described yourself as a retirement economist. Is that an official thing?
1: No.
0: It sounded like a good job title.
1: It's not. I say it because, you know, if you're an economist, there's no other way to describe. I mean, there's like maybe 15 other retirement economists who I identify that way. It's a made up field, to be fair. But I think it's accurate because in economics, you know, you could be a macroeconomist, microeconomist, financial economist. But if you're a retirement economist, you kind of are a lot of things. You it's a macro question. It's a micro question. It's a finance question. It's a behavioral question. It's a labor question. So you kind of have to take things from all different fields. So I don't think like technically I'm a macro financial economist because that would be my training. But I don't feel like that really is accurate.
0: I suppose it does boil down to, and you've mentioned this yourself, it is the hardest problem in finance, or certainly in personal finance, is managing your money so that you have enough so that it doesn't run out before you die, or that you don't have so much that you've wasted the early years of your life accumulating only to, you know, find that you die before you've had the chance to enjoy it. But in those terms, what are the kind of biggest mistakes that you see people making when they're thinking about their retirement and how to go about it?
1: I think it's that they're thinking in terms of wealth than income. And I don't blame people for that. I blame the retirement industry. It happened like maybe like 15 years before in America than the UK is that we moved from these like traditional pensions to individual accounts like a 401k.
0: And this is sort of the traditional pensions where the defined benefit ones.
1: Yes.
0: Where you get a set income. And was that in the US? I take it that was provided by the employer as well.
1: Yes. Yeah.
0: Why did that die out in the US?
1: It's really expensive.
0: Yeah, it's okay. It's the same as why it died out here. Okay.
1: Yeah, and it's not just like the income, the amount of contributions you have to put aside. It's a huge, like you're just talking about all the risk around outliving your assets, about managing asset risk. These are very expensive risks to manage. And it just became untenable, particularly as people were living longer, for employers to put this on, particularly as they were looking to grow and hire and make the economy more dynamic. So it's not bad that we moved to this new system because it means coverage increased a lot. You have like a lot more people with retirement accounts and retirement assets. Yeah. But, you know, I call it like the original sin of retirement, of that, you know, certainly in America, the 401k was meant to supplement the defined benefit plans. So we tend to sort of cast it as wealth, like you're supposed to accumulate a certain amount of money before you retire. But that sort of sets people up for failure because, like, what do you do with this pile of money on day one of retirement? You said it's the hardest problem. Bill Sharpe has said that. A lot of Nobel Prize winning financial economists. I mean, we minimize personal finance as being easy because everyone does it, but that doesn't mean it is. It's actually, I think, much harder than a lot of very sort of complex financial problems people are solving all the time. So how do you, this flipping that switch to thinking about this pile of money and turning it into income? First of all, it doesn't really make sense because income is valued differently than wealth. So you can't just flip this switch, at least not without exposing yourself to potentially big risks. And also just, I think, mentally really sets people up to not know how to spend their money or to feel inhibited from spending their money because they've spent their whole lives building up this nest egg. Like, even my parents are in their 70s, refuse to spend any of their retirement savings. And I'm like, you know, you worked hard. You know, they're both working still. But I'm like, you could maybe work less and spend some of this money. This is what you should do. This is what you've worked so hard for. And they look at me like I'm crazy.
0: I mean, I think that's a really good point. And I don't think people talk enough about the psychological difficulties of actually spending your money. Like, we do certainly in our business and in the personal finance journalism business, the thing we worry about mostly is making sure that people have enough or that they're saving. Mm-hmm. And the pensions industry over here is always saying you should be saving X amount of your salary every single month from the day you're born, basically. But this challenge of decumulation, how do you get over? So there's thinking about it as an income, but also, how do you get over the hurdle of saying, okay, that's me, I'm going to step back gradually? Have you got any thoughts or any strategies for thinking about that side of the retirement puzzle?
1: Yeah, well, I mean, it works pretty well in Chile because it's conditioned from day one that this is income and you're going to annuitize this or you're going to take these phased withdrawals from the government. So, I mean, when people had defined benefit pensions, they weren't looking, you know, I think a lot of people don't realize, like, if you may get like whatever 30, 40, even 60% of your salary, every year until you die, that's worth millions of dollars. Mm. But people don't think, oh, this asset is worth millions of dollars. They're thinking I get 60% of my salary every year. So you have to condition people to think that way from day one. And Chile does that pretty well. You know, in some ways, I look at the UK as a disappointment because, you know, you used to require people to annuitize part of your retirement in savings, but it was so unpopular, they had to get rid of it. Now, that might be because interest rates were so low then, annuities were super expensive, or it could have just been poor marketing. But
0: I think it was a sense that there was poor value.
1: Mm-hmm.
0: And I think it would be fair to say the annuities market was not as competitive as it should have been.
1: Mm-hmm. Why do you think that is?
0: Well, honestly, I think at the time, I mean, because this all changed in 2006. At first, I think it was 2006. And then it became steadily easier to not annuitize as well. Because at first it was, you were allowed to not annuitize as long as you had a certain amount of money. And then that was basically completely done away with. I think it was about 10 years ago under George Osborne. And you're right. During the Osborne era, it was because interest rates were extremely low. And so annuities looked like poor value. But I think before that, it was basically just because the financial industry was much less competitive. Fees were much higher. You know, it was still quite hard to kind of comparison shop. I think that would be different now. And maybe you're right. Maybe if we did still have compulsory annuitization, the annuities market would be much better and better run. So that's an interesting one.
1: Because you used to have that website that could comparison shop. It was around like 2010-ish. I loved that website because I'm just a nerd for annuity prices. But I guess it just didn't take off. Maybe because you couldn't click through and buy an annuity or to go back. Maybe it wasn't accurate.
0: Do you know what the other reason was? Look, a lot of people were tied to a provider, or they mm-hmm. thought they were tied to a provider. It was basically just the usual sort of like financial industry comms thing partly because consumers were unsophisticated, if you like, they would just say, they'd get a letter from their pension provider saying, this is the annuity we can offer you. And they would just tick the box and say, oh, fine. And it would turn out that they'd got something that, you know, was basically maybe could be even be as much as a percentage point less than they would have got elsewhere. And then obviously there was a kind of bit of a campaign, certainly from writers like us saying, look, make sure you shop around because mm-hmm. if you're in ill health, or even if you're in good health, you don't have to buy your annuity from your provider. A lot of it was basically a lack of knowledge and a lack of sophistication. And you're right, I think that could be overcome, especially now. I think consumers are a lot more savvy about financial products in general and kind of shopping around. So actually, yeah, maybe it would be different now.
1: Yeah, and is it with the higher rates and also just more people retire? I mean, even like 10, 15 years ago, you know, defined contribution plans were still relatively new here, let alone the UK. So people didn't have the same significant assets. I just saw Torsten Slok, daily, whatever,
0: yeah,
1: newsletter.
0: Yeah.
1: It was always showing that one of the big drivers for private credit is that the annuity market is growing so fast, which was exciting news for me. So it could be as well, now that we have boomers, you know, 401ks really took off, say, late 80s, early 90s in America, a little later in the UK. So you have the first generation retiring significant assets in this who are also facing a higher rate environment. So maybe that's also spurring demand.
0: That's interesting. So they are now annuitizing by choice, basically, of increasingly. Yeah, yeah,
1: I think that's the other thing. It's hard to annuitize
0: here. Yeah, it's when it's compulsory. It's, there's that sense that you're getting ripped off in some way. And I think a lot of people also did, you know, there's always the example of someone who annuitized and then they died the next day and, you know, their whole pension pot is gone or is certainly perceived as that. So I think that was the other reason that annuities kind of got a bad name over here to an extent. I mean, you can still do drawdown, you know, which is the same sort of thing. But you're right, that does, I get your point about how that doesn't push people to think about it as an income so much as a pot that they are taking stuff out of.
1: Yeah. In Chile, you can do a phrase drawdown, but you see that you get more money from annuitizing. And there's the lump sum options are just so much less. And, you know, there's great, sort of consumer education around annuities as well. So people start sort of looking into annuities even in their 50s and sort of comparison shopping, maybe locking in early for good prices.
0: Yeah.
1: And there's a lot of problems and pushback, certainly, with the Chilean pension system, but the decumulation, I think they have the best solution compared to anyone.
0: That's really interesting. Okay, so we should be looking to Chile for our pension solution. That sounds good. Coming up, more from my conversation with Alison Schrager, Bloomberg opinion columnist and senior fellow at the Manhattan Institute, from this week's Merrin Talks Money podcast. I'm John Stepek, and this is Bloomberg.
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0: I'm John Stepik, and you're listening to a portion of this week's Merrin Talks Money podcast on Bloomberg Radio. Today we're speaking with Alison Schrager, Bloomberg opinion columnist and senior fellow at the Manhattan Institute. The other thing I was going to ask you about was, and this kind of goes back to what we were talking about before, something people get frustrated about and that we constantly talk about in the UK is the lack of risk appetite on the part of private investors, or the perceived lack, and how nobody owns individual equities.

0: when we also see young people in America certainly taking like enormous risks, like strange risks, like getting really into sports gambling, day trading, all these sorts of things. And, you know, sort of these more sort of zero sum risks that have a very low probability of paying off. Although I think that's a symptom of lack of productive risk taking in their life.
1: Yeah, yeah. The financial nihilism thing.
0: Yeah. Exactly. So, I mean, what you do see in Europe, less the UK, but certainly like in like Germany, is just sort of a discomfort with any sort of downside risk. I once tried to set up a defined contribution plan in Germany and just they insisted that to be 90% in German bonds because they're just like, well, if it's in the stock market, it could go down. And it's like, well, yeah, I mean, that's why you get more most of the time.
1: 90%.
0: They're nuts.
1: That's
0: I mean,
1: wild.
0: Yeah, you know, and honestly, if you look at these DB plans in Germany, they're still mostly in bonds. They like their bonds. you know, there's nothing wrong with being risk averse, particularly if it's a cultural choice. The problem is that I think where people go wrong with it is that they think they're going to get something for nothing. They think they can take low risk and still get more. And it's an amazing thing to me, this cognitive dissonance, because like, honestly, like really successful, knowledgeable people in finance also make this mistake. It's like why people went with Bernie Madoff. They're like, yes, he can get 7% or more every single year and will never underperform. It's like, no, like that is a sign that you're being defrauded. If someone says they can beat the market and that you will never lose money, like that's a sign you're being defrauded. There is no excess return without taking risk. So I think we've all like to believe that's not true. Or if we play it safe, we're going to get more. So, the fact is that you can live a low risk life, but you need a lot more money to do it. And I think this is what Europe is certainly having to come to terms with is we want this very sort of low risk economy where everything's protected and we don't invest in equity, or at least individuals don't. Yet we also want to be able to pay for all of this stuff. And I think the math just doesn't work.
1: Again, I think this fascinating the way that our kind of cultural issues sort of reflect each other, but just with this slightly shifted kind of perspective. Because the other piece I thought was really interesting you wrote recently was your piece about housing in the US and this idea of houses no longer being this kind of pot of gold or the main financial aim. Can you talk a bit about why you think that's changed and what's happened there?
0: Well, you know, housing, you know, still, you know, it's not a guarantee because nothing is, certainly in America. And I think I compared the U.S. stock market to Nantucket Island, which is this small, fancy island where like Eric Schmidt owns a compound. And, you know, it's limited housing stock. And so it is probably one of the hottest, most ridiculous housing markets in America. And that a $500,000 house now costs $4 million over 30 years.
1: Yeah.
0: But what's stunning is it's like you still would have done much better if you just invested in the stock market. And I think that's less about the fact that housing doesn't pay off like it used to. It still pays off probably more than it used to. It's just the stock market's crazy. I mean, it's just been crazy how much the stock market has gone up. Like that you could have invested, $500,000 in 1995, you'd have $8.2 million. And that's not including investing dividends. That's crazy. I'm not saying it's wrong. I'm just saying like it's stunning.
1: And do you think, because what I do find is, do you think that's actually had an effect on people's behavior? Because I think, like, again, going back to the UK, obviously houses have been something that have been a kind of obsession, often seen as the main asset to own. But prices in the UK have now been stagnant for about 10 years, if you look at it in real terms. And I think there's now starting to be a slight sense that, well, maybe this isn't a sure thing and maybe it isn't this kind of, you know, the one financial focus of our lives, but it's a very slow process. And I wouldn't necessarily say that people are then thinking, well, I should be sticking my money in stocks instead. But is this something you're kind of seeing from younger people in the US?
0: We are. Part of it is the nihilism of houses are just so expensive and mortgage rates are higher than people are used to. I can't afford it anyway. To some degree, I've always thought home ownership is overrated. Again, it is a very sort of concentrated, highly leveraged bet in a single asset, especially if you're young. I don't understand the fetishization people have here of owning a home when they're 25. I mean, I certainly didn't. You know, you want to be mobile. You want to be free. Your life's going to probably go through changes. I don't understand why it's a dream young. But on the other

0: And there is obviously something lost. I mean, I feel like I was going back and forth with my editor about this when we wrote the story of, well, you know, before there was something innately human about this desire to own land, to own a piece of your country. And it's just more and more of our lives are becoming intangible. And if your wealth is in the stock market, I mean, to me, that represents the best, you know, companies in your country or in the world. And that's wonderful. But it is something intangible about it. You can't like renovate your stock, like you can a kitchen. You don't like look at your country and be like, I own a piece of this. It makes sense. It's a more better financial bet. I wasn't a homeowner until I was in my 40s. So, I mean, you know, because I just always never understood why I would want that. And I saw financial markets as a better bet. And to be honest, they were. But now that I am a homeowner, I got to say, I do feel much more connected. I feel much more at home. And there is something good about it. But I think people, when they were sort of misled, saw, oh, I can have that connection. I can have that sort of physical ownership and I'm going to make all that money. And, you know, you don't get that. I don't have any illusion. God knows what the future of New York is, that I'm going to make money off this home. But I do like, one, I've locked in my housing costs, and I do like feeling that sense of community and ownership of my community.
1: Well, I suppose the other point is you do have to live somewhere. So
0: that's true.
1: Is that gap as well between, I actually agree with you in a lot of ways. I was never particularly attracted to home ownership when I was younger. But there is that thing of once you, particularly if you end up settling down and having a family, the tenure security as much as anything else is one of the kind of helpful things, and that you don't want to constantly move around. But then that maybe actually talks to an element of the risk aversion between here in the US, this idea that there is somewhere that you settle for a very prolonged period of time, possibly a forever house whenever you're, you know, in your 30s or whatever. So maybe it's just that. Maybe it's just the kind of relative lack of labor mobility.
0: It's part of it. I mean, Americans used to be very different in that they moved a lot. We really don't as much now. I think that's part of our changing risk relationship, because it's not like ownership has increased over the young, but people are still less likely to move. So in that way, we're definitely becoming, say, more parochial, or in some ways, sort of more European. This is it, which in some ways is odd, because it's not like people are tied to anything, or sort of even evidence shows people are reluctant to move, even if they can move somewhere where housing costs are cheaper. It's like, I think people are sort of more wanting to stay with what they know.
1: I suppose it's the hassle factor as well. And so you don't want to, it's the faff of moving. That is interesting, because I do wonder if maybe all of this is a contrarian signal, and maybe residential housing will become attractive again, but you never know. Seeing as you're here and you are an economist, the big topic of the day is AI. And the impact on jobs. And your most recent piece was a piece about kids in the fourth grade, which I believe is like 10-year-olds. Is that right? And
0: about
1: they're talking about how AI is going to take all the jobs. And so they're worried about it. I thought, this sounds terrible.
0: It is. I just met a fourth grade teacher. And, you know, when you're in fourth grade, you always have these like lofty ideas of what you're going to do. And she was like, she hears from her students all the time that they're really worried there won't be jobs. And you know what? I understand why they said that, because they hear that all the time. We say this all the time. And it didn't occur to me until then that, like, you're a child and you're figuring out what you're going to do. And, you know, this is going to weigh on you. I mean, they hear this too.
1: I mean, what do you think of the AI jobs issue? Because, I mean, I can't quite work out whether or not I think this is just a lot of hysteria, and it's going to be like the internet, where it just basically created new jobs and kind of upturned a few industries. Or if it is going to be more like the Industrial Revolution, where, okay, it was fine in the end, but there was about a century of misery for the group of people who were in that transition. So I'm curious to see, think, what's your take?
0: Well, we just don't know. I mean, I tend to be, as I mentioned, I did my undergrad in Scotland, where a big part of your economics training is reading a lot of the history of the Industrial Revolution, which really, for me, was foundational as an economist of how I think about growth, how I think about transitions, how I think about technology. So I tend to be more of that school of, you know, humans are good at finding jobs for themselves. I mean, again, no one knows for certain. I don't believe personally that we're going to have this sort of jobless future. Although I am open that to the idea that with the, as we did in Industrial Revolution, it might be a rocky transition. And some of that transition during the Industrial Revolution was because people were reluctant to embrace the change. You know, for like decades, factories hired women and children because these men who had been sort of displaced from being maybe a small scale artisan or a farm laborer just didn't want to work in a factory. And you know, not like factories then were pleasant places, but it's not like their other jobs are that great either. But they just, it was this a concept that you had to go somewhere all day and like be told what to do by someone you weren't even related to and not be able to leave when you want. It was just like awful. You know, I mean, we all do it now, but at the time, it felt, this is why work from home is so attractive to people. It's a more natural way to be. They're just like, that's crazy. I'm not going to do that.
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8: Dan Schwartzman from Bloomberg World Headquarters in New York. Let's get a check on the top stories in the markets. SpaceX's revenue exceeded Wall Street's estimates in the company's first quarterly financial report following its blockbuster initial public offering in June. Elon Musk's space company reported revenue of $7.8 billion. That's greater than the $6.81 billion analysts had expected on average, but shares of SpaceX are lower in after-hours trading after the company announced over $18 billion in spending on AI. Ross Gerber is the president and CEO of Gerber Kawasaki.
9: What I'm surprised about is how rapidly they're moving forward with the development of these satellite-based data centers, which, you know, obviously has never been done and is the challenge from a technology perspective is massive. So, you know, they're moving forward full speed ahead.
8: That's Ross Gerber, president and CEO of Gerber Kawasaki. Moderna has begun testing experimentally Ebola vaccine on people. More from Bloomberg's Charlie Pellett.
10: It marks the second candidate to enter clinical trials against the strain that is driving the deadliest Ebola outbreak in the Democratic Republic of Congo's history. The vaccine, which uses the company's mRNA platform, is being tested as a single shot in about 80 healthy adults in Canada. If licensed, Moderna said it would make at least 500,000 shots available to low- and middle-income countries. In New York, Charlie Pellett, Bloomberg Radio.
8: AMD disappointed investors with its latest sales outlook, a sign that shareholders expected more of a return from the global expansion of AI data centers. We check markets all day long here on Bloomberg. Wall Street soared with both the S&P 500 and the Dow rising to records, while the Nasdaq jumped 3.3%. In Asia, ASX 200 in Sydney up 0.2%. Kospi in Seoul up 3.5%. Nikkei in Tokyo is up 2.9%. CSI 300 in Shanghai and the Hang Seng in Hong Kong have just begun trading. As you've been hearing on Bloomberg Radio, primary night, Associated Press reporting that so far, with 22% of the vote counted, Abdul El-Sayed has 51.7%, Haley Stevens 44.9% in the Democratic primary for Senate. Global news 24 hours a day, whenever you want to, at Bloomberg News Now. I'm Dan Schwartzman.
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2: You're listening to the Big Take Podcast on Bloomberg Radio. I'm Sarah Holder, and today on the show, we're talking about the dangers of mixing prediction markets with politics. When Matt Mahan officially entered the race for governor of California in late January, he wasn't exactly a household name. Mahan was the mayor of San Jose, a centrist with ties to Silicon Valley. He was polling around 4%. But on the morning Mahan announced his candidacy, he got a boost from an unexpected place.
3: On Polymarket, which is the preeminent political prediction market in the world, there's suddenly a trade for $44,000 that comes into that market to back Matt Mahan's candidacy.
2: That's Liam Vaughan, a reporter and editor on Bloomberg's investigations team based in London. He's been covering prediction markets, which allow users to bet on the outcomes of real-world events.
3: Suddenly his odds go from like the low teens all the way up to 96%. This is a huge spike.
2: If you bet 96 cents that Mahan would win, you'd get paid out a dollar if he did. But before that big bet, you only needed to bet about 12 cents for the same payout.
3: And essentially, the price fluctuates between 0 and 100, and that reflects the apparent odds, you know, according to that market, of an event happening. So when Matt Mahan's odds go from like 12% to 96%, at least for a few moments, what that market's saying is there's a 96% chance that he's going to be the governor of America's largest state.
2: Quickly, other traders on Polymarket saw an opportunity to make money. They started taking the other side of the bet, wagering that Mahan would lose. That started pushing his odds back down.
3: But the interesting thing about this market is it doesn't bring it back anywhere close to where it started. It goes to 36%, which is still very high for this guy who hasn't got much name recognition in a market full of, like, you know, very big names. And so immediately you start to see press coverage. For example, in the New York Post, there's a piece that runs that afternoon that says the smart money is backing Matt Mahan for California governor.
2: Mahan did not respond to requests for comment. Ultimately, his Polymarket bump wasn't enough to win him the primary.
3: But eventually, kind of gravity caught up. Other candidates with more money and more name recognition prevailed, and ultimately Mahan kind of quietly exited stage left.
2: But the $44,000 question remained. Who had made the bet?
3: We don't know very much, and I think that that's telling in and of itself, because Polymarket is crypto-based, so the authorities don't know who it is, and unless this individual comes forward, nobody else knows who it is.
2: Whoever it was had shaped the conversation around a major primary race, with one big Polymarket bet. And with the U.S. midterms fast approaching, it's just one example of how prediction markets could be gamed in elections.
3: What's fascinating to me about this incident is that it highlights the inherent vulnerability of some of these markets to manipulation. And so the questions that I was sort of keen to explore were like, well, how is that able to happen? What safeguards are in place to stop it happening? And as we go into the midterms and, you know, elections globally, is this something that we're going to see much more of?
2: I'm Sarah Holder, and this is The Big Take from Bloomberg News. Today on the show, the dangers of mixing prediction markets with politics. Until relatively recently, gambling on politics wasn't allowed in the US.
3: Previously, there was only a couple of forums that were allowing kind of political gambling, and they were associated with universities. And so it was, you know, studied, like, can these things reveal good information, and are they useful forecasting tools?
2: For years, that restriction on political betting was enforced by the Commodity Futures Trading Commission, the federal agency responsible for regulating derivatives markets in the U.S. But in 2023, Kalshi, the largest prediction market platform in the U.S. and Polymarket's chief competitor, pushed for those restrictions to be loosened.
3: the CFTC undertakes a review, and ultimately it concludes, as its predecessors had, that this is a bad idea, that it's against the public interest, that it's going to potentially encourage people to either try and make money from democracy or try and influence the outcome of elections, and therefore it should be banned. That then goes before a judge, but ultimately the judge decided betting on politics is not gambling, or it's not gaming as it's written in the statute. So it's a kind of nuanced argument, but ultimately it means that Kalshi and its competitors are allowed, for the time being at least, to allow mass-scale gambling on U.S. politics.
2: That opened the floodgates right before the U.S. presidential election.
3: And so in the presidential election of 2024, I think it's like $4 billion is traded. And when both Kalshi and Polymarket predict that Trump is going to get in, and the polls again are sort of prevaricating and some say it's a tie, and the prediction markets perform much better in that question, that kind of adds to this sense that this is a good thing and this is something that should be embraced.
2: To prediction markets and their boosters, this outcome seemed to confirm something important, that by harnessing the wisdom of the crowds, crowds with real money on the line, these markets can predict the future more accurately than traditional polling can. What happens next when the Trump administration takes office? How does the regulatory approach to these markets change?
3: I mean, it's a complete 180. Essentially, the Trump administration comes in, they put their own people in charge of the various regulators, and at the CFTC, they get rid of all the Democrats and essentially put in some conservative commissioners who are predisposed to and are supporters of prediction markets. You know, essentially you see a real kind of shift in the administration's attitude towards these markets. And as a result, they explode.
2: In December 2024, the monthly trading volume on Kalshi was $226 million. A year later, it was $6.4 billion. At this point, how do Kalshi and Polymarket's approaches to political wagering differ?
3: Yeah, they're kind of the yin and yang of approaches. Kalshi has spent a huge amount of time and energy trying to position itself as the official market. It does KYC, know your customer. So anyone that signs up has to provide details of who they are, where they live. And so anything that goes wrong or any sort of attempts at manipulation, Kalshi should, in theory, know who's behind that. Polymarket is crypto first, and you don't need to provide your bank details. And essentially, you could do it all anonymously. But you could see via sort of a numerical or a kind of username what that account is up to on a kind of rolling basis, but you just don't know who it is.
2: So, Liam, there was another moment that really marked the entrance of prediction markets into sort of the polling mainstream after the election, after the shifted regulatory approach. Polymarket and Kalshi made a string of deals with major news outlets.
3: Yeah, so I would describe it as a kind of feeding frenzy of deal making between Kalshi and Polymarket and the mainstream media companies. So Kalshi have done deals with CNN, with CNBC, with Fox, and several others. Polymarket have done deals with the Wall Street Journal, with Dow Jones, X, Substack. So there is a real strong financial incentive for some of these media companies to be citing these prediction market odds. And that's a kind of contrast with polls, because even though they carry polls, they're not getting paid by the polls to carry them.
2: We don't know the details of all of these deals, but in the agreement between CNBC and Kalshi, CNBC can earn a fee every time someone signs up for Kalshi from its website.
3: The other criticism, which we get into in the piece, is that quite often, because these markets aren't very big outside of the major political events, they're easy to manipulate, and yet they're still cited regularly. Just to give one example, but they're far from alone, but CNN has got the show called The Odds, and they will regularly use Kalshi odds as a sort of frame to talk about current political events. But often they cite markets that are very small. So, you know, there's a discussion around who's going to be the next Speaker of the House. And we looked, and at the time it had like a total of 16,000 betting across its lifetime. So you sort of talk about a market where every day there's like, you know, a couple of hundred or a few hundred people amounts being traded. So the question is, like, is that a market that's robust enough to really be cited by mainstream media organizations? And there's some people that argue, no, absolutely not.
2: Yeah, I mean, it's like the Matt Mahan example. The Matt Mahan market was vulnerable to being moved by this one big bet. Some major outlets ran that story about Mahan's polymarket odds and the governor's race without additional context. Does that happen a lot?
3: I mean, it happens more than you'd think, definitely. And it's not helped by the fact that because they've done these deals, they're sort of obliged to consistently refer to these polls.
2: CNN says that, quote, prediction markets offer just one source of data that journalists can use in telling a story, unquote, and that CNN staff are prohibited from trading. A Kalshi spokesperson says that its media partners have, quote, full control over what and how they report, and we don't tell them which markets to cite, unquote. CNN and Kalshi both declined to comment on how much Kalshi pays CNN to cite its data. Bloomberg LP, the parent of Bloomberg News, provides Polymarket and Kalshi data as part of its broader data offering for clients. What do prediction markets themselves say about their utility as forecasters of election results and these risks that they pose?
3: So in terms of their ability to forecast events, Kalshi and Polymarket point to research that suggests that they are consistently very good. They are at pains to say that they should be viewed as additive to existing forms of forecasting, you know, whether that's polls or reporting or whatever else. In terms of the issues that we raise in the piece around the vulnerability of these markets to manipulation, Kalshi would say we are not the same as Polymarket. And, you know, we take our responsibilities to identify our customers and monitor what they're doing very carefully. And if there is anything untoward going on, then we will find it. Polymarket would say a couple of things. One is that in terms of market manipulation, these markets have a sort of degree of ability to self-correct, which is demonstrated. And so even if there are attempts at manipulation, they'll be quickly remedied. So they would say, I think, that the Mahan example is testament to that, because ultimately, whilst his odds did move, they did also come back as the market kind of responded to that.
2: 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I'm Sarah Holder, and I spoke with Liam Vaughn about the dangers of mixing prediction markets with politics. You can hear the rest of the episode on The Big Take, wherever you get your podcasts.
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4: From ABC News, I'm Wayne Cabot. Progressives appear to have lost a key test of their strength this election cycle, with ABC News projecting Wesley Bell will fend off progressive former squad member Cori Bush in their Missouri rematch. Polls have closed in the Michigan Senate primary, where progressive Abdul El-Sayed is taking on establishment candidate Haley Stevens. Early voting was heavy, and the spending? ABC's Jonathan Carl.
5: Haley Stevens has spent vastly more than Abdul El-Sayed and Super PAC supporting the two candidates. 12-1 advantage in Super PAC spending. We're talking millions and millions of dollars more buying television ads for Haley Stevens. Did it work? A lot of that money, most of that money, came from the American-Israeli Public Affairs Committee, APAC.
4: President Trump's been fundraising tonight at his golf club in Los Angeles, where we're now learning that on Sunday, sheriffs arrested an intruder who was taking pictures with ammo in his pocket and a pistol in his car. Little relief is expected tomorrow from the wildfire smoke that ABC News meteorologist Ginger Z says is off the charts dangerous.
6: Wenatchee, Washington, which is near the Cascades, had an AQI, air quality index, of over 800. That's nearly three times the hazardous level, which is just terrible. And that's why you see so many air quality alert from Seattle to Portland, the entire state of Colorado.
4: A fire ripped through the Salt Lake City apartment building Friday, where two firefighters were hurt. Hundreds of people were displaced, and a resident's cat was missing until yesterday, when firefighters found the cat hiding in one of the only places that was left standing, the closet. The cat, cold and wet, survived days of intense smoke and hundreds of thousands of gallons of water. The name of the cat that survived the fire? Toast. You're listening to ABC News.
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4: Water levels along Europe's Danube River have dropped so low, thanks to drought, that dozens of World War II German battleships are starting to appear. The ships in the middle of the river separating Serbia from Romania belonged to Nazi Germany's Black Sea Fleet that were deliberately sunk as they retreated from the Soviets. Two officials familiar with the plan tell ABC News that the State Department has told Congress it does plan to close down 5 U.S. diplomatic missions in Africa, Asia, and the Western Hemisphere. A grand jury has indicted the man accused of attacking a federal building in Lower Manhattan.
9: Former Army Private Andrew Arabaka was charged with one count of arson for the attack, which prosecutors say began planning back in January. The entire incident last month was caught on surveillance footage, showing Arabaka allegedly lighting fireworks, pouring gasoline onto a stairwell and then lighting it, and then firing a BB rifle towards the main federal building in downtown Manhattan. Arabaka hasn't yet entered a plea, and an arraignment was not immediately scheduled. Peter Harolambous, ABC News, New York.
4: Moderna has started a phase 1 clinical trial of an Ebola vaccine that's meant to target a strain that's currently circulating in the Democratic Republic of Congo. A Ukraine drone attack killed 7 Russians on a crowded beach. Ukraine says it was not on purpose. It was a big day on Wall Street again today, the Dow and S&P both notching record highs. You're listening to ABC News.
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0: week's Trumponomics podcast on Bloomberg Radio. Today, I'm speaking with Bloomberg reporter Sean Donnan and chief US economist Anna Wong about the unintended and unexpected consequences of Donald Trump's tariffs. This week, tariffs are back, and they look like they're here to stay. We're recording this on Wednesday, the 29th of July. The White House imposed tariffs of around 10% on imports from more than 80 countries, replacing emergency tariffs put in place after the Supreme Court ruled a lot of the previous ones he'd put in place unconstitutional. There have also been new tariffs on Canada and Brazil. And we have coming down the track so-called Section 301 investigations now hanging over multiple countries, all of which could result in more import taxes in the next few months. Well, heaven knows, we've talked about tariffs before on this show. In fact, our most listened to episode ever was on that topic. But in a week when the president has reminded us just how much he likes them, I wanted to step back and think about the unintended consequences of those tariffs for the economy and the federal budget. In a nutshell, many of the positive consequences from tariffs that the president promised on the campaign trail have not really happened, or not in the way he suggested. But you'd have to also say that the biggest negatives that were talked about before they were imposed have not really happened either. So it raises the question, is President Trump's signature economic policy turning out to be just a fancy way of extracting a few more tax revenues from US consumers? And if so, is anyone really going to want to let that money go? Well, we've brought back the pair of voices, actually, who featured, funnily enough, in that super popular Trumponomics episode. Sean Donnan, senior writer with Bloomberg, who reports on the US and global economy for us. Sean, thanks so much for joining us.
1: It's always great to be here.
0: And Trumponomics regular, also in Washington, Anna Wong, chief US economist at Bloomberg Economics, who's previously worked at the Federal Reserve and served in the Trump White House in 2019 and 2020 on to comment at the Council of Economic Advisers. Anna, always great to get you on.
2: Happy to be here.
0: Sean, there was a lot of talk ahead of these tariffs, and indeed President Trump used to talk a lot about it in his first term, that they were going to bring manufacturing back to the US. We were going to see reshoring and a revitalization of US manufacturing. We were going to see the trade deficit fall and some extra revenue for the federal government, which was going to be paid for by all those foreign exporters. You had a great story this week focusing on tin cans, no less. And I thought that really painted a picture of how that manufacturing piece had sometimes panned out on the ground. So tell us a little bit about that.
1: The reason I looked at tin cans was because it's a way of looking at Trump's original tariffs, which were the steel tariffs that he imposed back in March of 2018, a 25% tariff on all imports of steel. And on the day after the announcement went out, as markets were having conniptions, Wilbur Ross went on television and
0: held up a can. Right?
1: Who was then the Commerce Secretary, right? And he held up a can of Campbell's soup and said, essentially, the tariffs will not affect the cost of this one bit. He had calculated how much steel was in there. He also said that the payoff for these tariffs would be tens of thousands of jobs and hundreds of millions of dollars of investment. So I thought, let's take this tin can and look at it as a case study of how things have actually worked out. Well, the answer is the price of that tin can has gone up substantially since March of 2018 when these tariffs were put in place. The cost of canned fruits and vegetables that consumers pay are up almost 50% since that day. And the cost of the empty can itself coming off the production line is up 80% since March of 2018. So there's a significant impact on the cost side. One of the reasons for that is that, in fact, one of these promises of the tariffs, which was that there would be more investment in domestic production, domestic capacity, hasn't played out at all. On that day that Wilbur Ross went on TV, there were a dozen steel mills in the U.S. that turned out tin plate. Can makers imported about 50% of the steel that they used to make cans, and that was supposed to go down. Well, in fact, there are now only three steel mills in the United States that make tin plate, and can makers import 80% of the steel that they need to make those tin cans. At the same time, we haven't seen the jobs story work out in the same way. There are now roughly 1,300 more people working in American steel mills than there were in March of 2018. So it hasn't been a huge jobs boom, even for the broader steel industry. Although we have seen investment in other parts. And part of the story here is also about how tariffs don't happen in isolation. They happen in an economy that has lots of different things going on. And the reality for the U.S. steel industry is that making tin plate is difficult, it's capital intensive, and it's a tiny part of the U.S. steel market. And therefore, the real question that you hear and that I heard from economists is, and people in the industry is, why are we putting tariffs on imports of something that the domestic industry does not want to make and does not want to invest in and allocate capital to? And so that, to me, is a case study for a lot of these tariffs. You can go down through the supply chain, and one of the people I talked to was a tomato farmer in Indiana who is planting fewer tomatoes this summer as a result of the higher cost of cans and as a result also of international competition, because these tariffs don't apply to cans that are already filled with fruits and vegetables that are being imported. And so the domestic competitiveness has been hit by this as well. And so that's the unintended consequences. And then there's this kind of unfulfilled promises thing. And I think of that as really, when we think of the kind of political economy of these tariffs, as the big issue that Trump faces. If you go back to 2016, you go back to when he was first running for president, and he was first talking about cracking down on trade and first talking about tariffs, in all of those campaigns is that he is promising more factory jobs in the United States. And today, there are 75,000 fewer people working in American factories than there were when Trump returned to office in January of 2025.
0: And it's interesting, Sean, I think it makes sense to be focusing on some of the sectors that were affected by the first Trump tariffs, because obviously you could make the argument, and has been made on this program before, that it's quite soon if you want to have the kind of shift that Donald Trump is talking about. But I guess what's interesting from the way you've talked to, particularly with a question of whether or not you could have more US producers of tin plate to replace those imported tin plate for the tin cans, seem from the people you talked to that this wasn't just a matter of time and the tariffs being in long enough. They already had quite a lot of protection. They were looking to have even more, and it just didn't seem like it was going to work.
1: I think in the Trump presidency, it is such a short news cycle that we deal with on every day. There's a lot of noise on every day, but we are now a decade into this experiment, and at least 8 years into tariffs actually being in place. We can actually look at what has happened in some of these cases. And this is no longer a promise about what's coming in the future. There is a record now.
0: So, Anna, one of the reasons I wanted to have you on is I know you have a slightly different view of this. Just on this piece of whether or not US domestic manufacturing has been affected in the way that Donald Trump talked about manufacturing jobs coming back to the US, a support for domestic production, a reduction in the trade deficit. What's happened with those? What kind of evidence are you looking at?
3: Yeah, you know, Stephanie, as I was listening to Sean as he was talking about how Trump promises loads of manufacturing jobs, it made me recall the time when I was seconded to the Council of Economic Advisors and I was writing talking points for these senior leaders. And it is indeed true that politicians are very much indexed to the number of jobs. When they go out to give speeches, they want to talk about how many jobs is created. But as an economist who's evaluating the overall impact of a certain policy, we care about all these other variables, including profits, investment, and because jobs comes way later, only after profits, investment, productivity happen would you have jobs. So when we evaluate the success or failure of a policy, you want to look at everything. To play the devil's advocate, what I'm seeing in the manufacturing sector is put aside for a second what is causing this, but the facts are that I think manufacturing has improved over the last years. And the improvement, while it did not result in a surge in jobs, it has basically concentrated a significant increase in output as well as productivity. So when you have output increase, but no hiring increase, that means higher labor productivity. So from an economist point of view, not a politician's point of view, increased productivity is a good thing. And so for whatever reason, the manufacturing sector has improved in the last year. Now, is this due to tariffs? As Sean's tin can example showed, and also just looking at what sectors are most exposed to tariffs, we see that it is in these China exposed sectors like apparel, textiles, consumer electronics and stuff like that. No, the increase in manufacturing output are not in these sectors. The increase in manufacturing productivity and output are concentrated in durable manufacturing sectors such as computers, electronics, not the consumer type, but hardware, high value added stuff, aerospace, mining also. Would I say that this resurgence in manufacturing is due to tariff? No, I do not see direct evidence of that. However, there is an improvement in the manufacturing sector for whatever reason. It is happening.
0: And I seem to recall, Anna, some interesting conversations that we have had where you were speculating that the tariffs, you know, for many companies would have just been presented, would have felt like a cost increase of one form or another, and maybe something they had to decide whether or not to pass on to consumers, and had been a spur to get more out of workers and to had maybe had that kind of indirect impact on productivity that you've just described.
3: Yeah, so when you look at the output, the manufacturing output, you see that the increase is driven by more hours out of existing workers.
0: Coming up, more from my conversation with Sean Donnan and Anna Wong on the unintended consequences of Donald Trump's tariffs. I'm Stephanie Flanders, and you're listening to the Trumponomics podcast on Bloomberg Radio.
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0: I'm Stephanie Flanders, and you're listening to a portion of this week's Trumponomics podcast on Bloomberg Radio. Today, I'm speaking with Bloomberg reporter Sean Donnan and chief US economist Anna Wong about the unintended and unexpected consequences of Donald Trump's tariffs.
1: Anna makes a very good point about productivity, increased efficiency, and the kind of as an unintended byproduct of tariffs. Well, one of the really fascinating things I discovered when I visited Robert Gatz and the Kang Corporation of America is that one of the ways they responded to the original steel tariffs was by making thinner cans. They now make more cans using roughly the same amount of steel as they did 8 years ago because they have figured out a way to make those cans thinner. Now, you know, they insist they're not flimsier,
0: yeah,
1: but,
0: say,
1: you know,
0: it doesn't result in us opening our cupboards in a few years' time and discovering, oh, yes, those are the post-2025 cans. But there's no evidence of that. So far, I listen to you, Sean, and I do worry a bit that your family are now also very well informed about tin cans. It's you have invested an impressive amount of time in actually what turns out to be a rather interesting industry.
1: Yeah, my children are regularly bored by me at the dinner table.
0: But we haven't mentioned the big other positive that the administration did talk about going into this, particularly the Treasury Secretary, that it would bring great increase in revenues for the federal government. And there was even talk of a tariff dividend for voters, courtesy of Donald Trump. Anna, what's happened there?
3: Yeah, so here are some numbers. So last year, the tariff revenues was roughly around $200 billion, depending on whether you look at calendar year or fiscal year. But I would say around the $200 billion mark. Before the liberation

0: shows is that the tariff last year indeed was quite an important source of fiscal revenues. When you look at the 10-year budget period for CBO, that is supposed, the tariff revenues based on IEEPA and all the other tariff policies was supposed to generate roughly 3.3 trillion in revenues over 10 years. And that's roughly how much the one big beautiful bill cost. So now that we have the IEEPA ruling, and even taking into account the interim policies to fill the gap, such as using the 122 and last week the 301 and 338, I think what we are looking at is a reduced fiscal revenue estimate of roughly more like around 2 trillion as opposed to 3 trillion over 10 years. And the yearly, this year, as opposed to 300 billion, it's looking more likely to be 200 billion. So when we enter this year, CBO has estimated the fiscal deficit would be around 5.8% of GDP this year. It's 1.9 trillion fiscal deficit. Now it's looking more likely to be 6% of GDP for all these reasons. There are other reasons, including higher treasury rates. You know, CBO expected average 10-year treasury yields to be 4.1 this year. Well, it's averaged 4.5%. And I think part of that is, I think Wall Street do look at these tariff revenues numbers, fixed income traders. And if it's looking like there's more uncertainty around the collection of these revenues, then I think people will get more bearish in the treasury rates market.
1: Can I just make two quick points on the income, the kind of fiscal effect side of things? One is the refunds, they're not done with. In fact, in June, there was a net outflow of from the Treasury when it came to customs duties. The number listed on the monthly Treasury report was minus $25.5 billion. And we're likely to see several more months like that this year because, as Anna says, they've refunded about $80 billion. And there's another $80 billion that they need to refund because the courts are really holding their feet to the fire on this. So there's that the short-term fiscal piece is a lot of that $200 billion that they raised last year, they're sending back to people this year. The second point is that the kind of durability of tariffs, and I think that's something we need to think more. The Yale Budget Lab estimates it's $1.9 trillion over the next 10 years based on the current state of tariffs that you would get in revenues. But they make the point also that that does not account for slower growth that you get as a result of tariffs. The other point is that there are more legal challenges coming. The tariffs that were announced last week were very quickly challenged by another group of small businesses. There's a guy called Alan Wolf, who's one of the kind of eminence grise of the trade bar here in Washington, actually helped write the 1974 trade law, who says that the use of that law in Section 301 of that law that the Trump administration rolled out last week is completely against the spirit of the law and likely open to legal challenge. There are going to be more legal challenges coming up. So the question is, okay, are these going to withstand further court challenges? And I've heard this from Scott Bessent himself, making the point that, well, if the tariffs really work, we should see diminishing revenues from them over time. Because if you are reshoring manufacturing, then you're going to get less tariff revenue, and you're going to get more business tax revenues, and is the hope. So the idea of tariffs as this kind of fiscal wonder tool going into the future, I think there's a lot of caveats on.
2: You know, we focused a lot on whether or not the good stuff that was promised has happened, and we had a debate around the manufacturing. It seems very unclear that the tariffs have really engineered a revival by themselves of domestic manufacturing. Maybe that's an unreasonable expectation. But there was a big surprise in that other countries didn't retaliate to the tariffs, the US imposed tariffs, and that has fundamentally changed certainly the impact on the global economy. And we haven't seen tariffs meaningfully increase US inflation, even though a lot of consumers sort of link them tariffs to the high costs in their minds. So I guess it's fair to say, Anna, although we haven't seen all the positive

0: was is some of the things that the critics focused most on before President Trump's Liberation Day have not really panned out either. One thing that I guess was predictable, but is very evident, is these are super unpopular, these tariffs, and people do associate the tariffs with higher costs, Anna, even if the numbers don't quite back it up.
1: Yeah, Stephanie, but everything is unpopular. Cutting back fiscal deficit is also unpopular. Doge was unpopular. the question is, I mean, once the government starts spending or people start spending, it's hard to cut back. It's always feels terrible to downgrade. So the question is, which one is relatively easier or less painful? And it's clear that the Trump administration has decided that forcing tariffs using tariff policy is the relatively less painful route to, you know, solve a couple problems at the same time.
0: And certainly raise a few hundred billion dollars. I mean, Sean, I take your point about the uncertainty, but as things stand, you have an increase in taxes that certainly many Democrats didn't think was possible, an increase in taxes that was very much focused on consumers, it seems like. So even if they're very against them, seems quite unlikely they're going to rush to remove them.
2: Let's wait and see. But I mean, right now in these midterm elections, Democrats are pointing to tariffs as a vulnerability for the president. They think they can make political hay with it. But I think it fits with a broader sentiment. And that is that the economic policies that President Trump has rolled out in the past 18 months have not delivered what he promised. And I think that is, whether it's tariffs, whether it's immigration policy, whether it's the broader issue of bringing down prices, the feeling is that President Trump has injected, and this comes up in poll after poll after poll, in which he rates very low on the economy, on his management of the economy. But the feeling is that President Trump has injected a new level of chaos into the U.S. economy, and that voters are feeling the effects of that in multiple ways, or at least associating what they're feeling with that. And that is the kind of big political question. And the longer term political question around tariffs is how politically unpopular they will prove to be years from now. I mean, the history of the United States before World War II, and the history of economic policy debates in the U.S. was often around tariffs. And it was this fight between consumers and producers over tariffs and protectionism. And you had this go in political cycles where they were popular and a government would be elected and introduce tariffs. And then they were unpopular as soon as consumers started to pay for them and that government would be voted out. And, you know, maybe we will see that cycle return.
0: Well, there are lots of things that are unique about Donald Trump. I think the idea that the voters' perception that he has not delivered on his promises is not unique to him as a politician. I'm afraid it's something that we're seeing quite a lot of. But I'm sure you're right, Sean, that the Democrats feel they have a strong stick to beat the administration with in the form of tariffs. I just hope that you and all these other reporters we have in D.C. will also be asking those Democrats what they would do instead. Thank you very much, Sean Donnan, Anna Wong. A discussion to be continued, no doubt. But thanks for joining this week.
2: Thanks for having us.
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0: Thanks for listening to Trumponomics from Bloomberg. It was hosted by me, Stephanie Flanders. I was joined by Anna Wong and Sean Donnan. Trumponomics is produced by Moses Andam and Zama Sadi, with help from Amy Keane and this week, Rachel Lewis-Kriske. Sound design is by Blake Maples and Kelly Gary. 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I'm Stephanie Flanders, and this is Bloomberg.
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16: In terms of thinking about the role, overseeing the investment teams and investment strategies is a big part of what I do as Chief Investment Officer. I like to, you know, use the analogy of like, I like to be the Rick Rubin in the room of really talented professionals. Provide an environment by which they can do their best work and then get the hell out of the way. And so you have to identify the talent. You help to work and develop them. You have to work with their process, how and why they make decisions as individuals and teams of individuals. Make sure that their priorities align with our clients and the firm overall. Give them all the resources that they need to do their job, and increasingly their more sophisticated resource requests, like around AI deployment and things of that nature, and then get out of their way. Allow them to do their best work. And you pointed out, you know, designing incentives, designing culture, reinforcing behavior is a big part of all of that. So that's one big part of my job, you know, also interfacing with clients, both private wealth clients and institutional clients, strategy for the firm, internal strategy, corporate development, but also M&A and new deployment of acquisition of different strategies, products and launching new products and new extensions of existing products is a big part of my role. And then reinforcing, you know, the culture overall of what we're trying to build.
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2: You're listening to the Big Take Podcast on Bloomberg Radio. I'm Sarah Holder, and today on the show, we're talking about why the U.S. couldn't stand up its own nitrile medical gloves industry in the years since COVID. Nitrile medical gloves are supposed to be abundant and identical. They're all made out of the same material and engineered the same way, so that medical professionals can use and remove them over and over throughout the day without skipping a beat.
3: These gloves are the ones you see in every exam room when you go to the doctor or the hospital.
2: That's Anna Edney. She reports on the healthcare industry.
3: They're disposable. There are billions of these. There's about 120 billion that are used in the U.S. annually.
2: 120 billion used every year in the U.S., not only in the medical field, but in industries like food service, auto repair, and pharmaceutical production. The U.S. government alone buys around 2 billion of these gloves annually for federal workers like healthcare professionals and airport security. But only about 1% of these nitrile gloves are actually made in the U.S.
3: They are made in Malaysia, and the companies in Malaysia get the main ingredient for those gloves from China. That's where they get the petroleum product, nitrile butadiene rubber. So essentially, we are reliant on China for the medical gloves. And in addition to kind of the tensions with China, there's also the war with Iran.
2: The war has disrupted ship traffic through the Strait of Hormuz, which has made it harder and more expensive to transport petroleum products.
3: Essentially, we're in this spot, which we sort of were in during COVID for different reasons, where the glove supply is kind of on thin ice, and the hospitals are, you know, trying to make sure that they can get enough.
2: When nitrile gloves were in short supply during the 2020 COVID-19 pandemic, the federal government came up with a plan to wean the U.S. off of imported medical gloves and make more of them domestically. Since then, six American companies have been granted almost $1 billion in government contracts to bolster the U.S.'s manufacturing capacity and build more factories to produce NBR. Now, the U.S. is staring down the possibility of another medical glove shortage. But Anna says the country still isn't prepared.
3: The companies are not making gloves, and they are not making the rubber.
2: I'm Sarah Holder, and this is The Big Take from Bloomberg News. Today on the show, why the U.S. couldn't stand up its own nitrile medical gloves industry in the years since COVID, and what the failed push to make medical gloves says about broader efforts to reshore American manufacturing. So, Anna, you've been looking into the U.S.'s effort to ramp up domestic manufacturing of an extremely important product that often gets taken for granted, nitrile gloves. Why are they so challenging to make in the U.S.?
3: There's a really important key ingredient that's needed to make these. It's nitrile butadiene rubber, NBR. That mostly is coming from China. We do not make any of that NBR here. We used to make it here decades ago. It's just cheaper and easier with environmental regulations and things to in other countries.
2: So that was the status quo for a long time, right? The U.S. would buy billions of these nitrile gloves a year, largely from other countries. But during the pandemic, the supply of medical gloves emerged as a real issue in the U.S. The U.S. government had a plan for ramping up domestic supply. What was that plan?
3: Yeah, so we all learned, you know, that COVID was airborne. We wanted to protect ourselves. Certainly, you know, the medical professionals wanted to protect themselves. So the demand for medical gloves just skyrocketed, and, you know, the hospitals weren't able to get them. What happened was the Trump administration, during the first Trump administration during COVID, was going to give out contracts to companies that were willing to set up glove factories or factories that could make the main ingredient in these gloves, nitrile butadiene rubber. And then it was the Biden administration that actually gave out the contracts. So they gave out about $850 million to six companies to get that started.
2: And how did that plan work out?
3: You know, some of them got started, they quickly folded, they shut down their glove operations. They weren't able to sell those essentially because they cost a lot more than the gloves made in Malaysia, where we get most of our gloves from. You sort of need more infrastructure than just the buildings and just the manufacturing. And during this time, you know, when the companies were trying to get up and running, they quickly found out that already our attention span had kind of switched in the U.S., as it does, especially with pandemics and kind of public health emergencies. And, you know, the hospitals, even the federal government, were not buying what they were trying to make. The hard part about bringing an entire industry back to the United States or boosting it here is just that it costs more. And that's why manufacturing in a lot of instances has moved offshore. And to bring it back, you know, you sort of need more infrastructure than just the buildings and just the manufacturing. You almost need government subsidies to make it worth anyone's while to buy the products, to make sure they're there when the emergency happens.
2: Since the start of the U.S. effort to kickstart nitrile glove manufacturing domestically, the federal government has financed six companies with $850 million to build factories that make medical gloves, or NBR. One of the contracts went to a company called Blue Star NBR, which got $123 million in financing to help it build a huge NBR factory in Southern Virginia. But the company's CEO, Scott Meyer, told Bloomberg's healthcare reporter Anna Edney that by now, he's running out of money. And the business still hasn't gotten off the ground.
3: The challenge that happened specifically for them in this case during COVID was that the price of construction went up. And I think we all were sort of familiar with that, and people trying to do projects at their houses or anything. The same applied to this factory. And so when they were in the middle of it, they had said to the federal government, we're not going to have enough money to basically plug it in and get it going. And it kind of sat in this limbo for a long time, and the government has not, wanted to fund it anymore to help them reach the end point. The other issue is just if there weren't really companies making gloves in the country, then there's no one who's going to buy their NBR. They sort of didn't have that ability to have a revenue or anything to try to get going.
2: I'm wondering, what does the Trump administration say about why the program didn't pan out?
3: Well, I was able, to talk to a source who is familiar with the government's thinking, with this Trump administration's thinking. And essentially, they said that the administration felt that the Biden administration had made these bets on companies that didn't fulfill the promises of these contracts. And they didn't want to keep putting money into that, which is why they told me they were, stopping funding this. They weren't going to give any more money to try to get these companies up and running. And I did speak to Timothy Manning, who was with the Biden administration during this time. And he said, actually, contrary to what that person had said, was that those companies that they did fund, those six that they gave about $850 million, were sort of already picked out during the Trump administration, and the Biden administration was just, continuing that program.
2: Based on your reporting, what is your understanding of the biggest things that went wrong, the biggest failures in this program?
3: The biggest failures for the program were that there wasn't anything set up to make sure that these companies would be supported beyond just building the infrastructure to make gloves or to make NBR. What can happen, too, is they weren't all saying we definitely need more government money. They were saying we could get private capital, but no one wants to fund us because even the government won't buy our product. And so the biggest issue is sort of that a lot of industries in this way are heavily subsidized so to get off the ground so that it makes it worthwhile for the American hospital system, the medical system, to purchase these gloves.
2: Right. And the $850 million in contracts were meant to kickstart manufacturing, not actually purchase any of those gloves for government agencies. You also wrote about some of the U.S.-based companies that make these gloves using imported materials. How are those faring?
3: American companies that are making gloves with imported ingredients, with imported NBR, they usually cost about double, sometimes even more than the gloves coming from Malaysia. These are interesting companies. They also got started around COVID. There's about two or three, it depends on how you look at it. So they are starting to make headway in telling the government over and over, you know, some of them told me we are in DC several times a month. People I talked to in the government said we are surprised how often we are talking about gloves at this level, because they're there constantly telling them, please buy our gloves so that if you want this industry to be built up, like, this is what you have to do. And the government does seem to be recognizing that. The Office of Management and Budget told me that they were now going to start requiring that federal agencies purchase gloves from these companies that operate on U.S. soil.
2: The OMB spokesperson also told Anna that the Department of Homeland Security has started coordinating purchasing instead of having individual agencies each make their own orders.
3: Another thing they are doing is it's a proposal. It's not yet finalized, but they are looking into Medicare giving higher reimbursements to private hospitals, or hospitals that aren't, you know, obviously government agencies, but that buy a certain percentage of gloves from these American companies.
2: And the reason for that is because these gloves are more expensive to buy. And so if the government gets in this market, supports these domestic manufacturers, that will make it easier for them to break even?
3: It will make it easier for them, and it will be a sign to the market, to those private investors, that they might need still for certain things, that there will be support there for them. The government's supposed to do this anyway. They're supposed to be prioritizing buying things made in the United States, to be perfectly honest.
2: This has been the Big Take Podcast on Bloomberg Radio. I'm Sarah Holder, and I spoke with Anna Edney about why the U.S. couldn't stand up its own nitrile medical gloves industry in the years since COVID. You can hear the rest of the episode on
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6: Welcome back to Horizons Middle East and Africa. SpaceX falls in after-hours trading after it disclosed higher-than-expected spending on its AI business, dampening the company's first quarterly report that broadly surpassed Wall Street forecasts. CEO Elon Musk told analysts that he expects the cadence of AI development to improve dramatically and that SpaceX would reach $100 billion in annual run rate revenue by the year's end. So to discuss all of this and wider market moves, we're now going to get more from Bloomberg's Anthony Stevens. Anthony, good to have you with us. Tell us more on those earnings from SpaceX and why has the AI spending made investors quite jittery?
7: Yeah, let's put that move in context. In the after hours, it's down around 7%, but the stock was up 9% into earnings. So let's call it net-net flat. And that's interesting because the implied volatility on the stock going into earnings was around 14%. So this stock was expected to be volatile after earnings. And that's because analysts don't really know what to expect from this company in the first place. So price targets are quite widely dispersed on this stock. Now, looking into the earnings, there's the good and the bad. The good is that they're getting a lot more money out of AI a lot sooner than people thought. So compute bookings are quite strong, the AI business is doing quite well, and the Starlink business is doing quite well, as almost everybody expected. On the negative side, AI capex is about 20% higher than people expected. And recently, the pattern in the US market has been to sell too high capex because people have some doubt around whether they're going to get this capex back. But the picture into wider markets has been very positive. They were very vocal, SpaceX was very vocal about locking down some of NVIDIA's production, and that reads very well into Korea, Taiwan, and Japan, which are trading very strongly in Asia today.
6: And Anthony, just sticking with the tech earnings, AMD is also down in the after hours. I'm taking a look at the performance there, about 9% lower. Why is that?
7: One aspect is that AMD has already been very successful in the stock market for quite some time now. It's been riding this CPU boom as people look to move away from training AI models into the inference and the use cases of AI models where you need a lot more CPUs. So AMD's up around 140% year to date, and it's retracing some of these gains because it has failed to clear the highest estimates. So third quarter guidance is, you know, relatively muted from a very high base. Even in the AMD result, though, there is very strong guidance into the rest of the tech ecosystem, with the company talking about 40% growth, you know, annually for quite some time, and a total compute market of around $2 trillion. So Intel was percent into that earnings. It'll be very interesting to see how Intel trades tonight alongside AMD. But in Taiwan, for example, computations related stocks are up very strongly, around 5 to 7%.
6: And in Asia, tech stocks are ramping up. Why is that happening?
7: Yeah, aside from this strong guidance, you continue to have the big Korean players innovate. So Samsung has released details of its next generation of memory. That follows Hynix's announcement on next generation memory in the NAND space yesterday. So from a technology perspective, it's quite strong. Then also the US has let kind of Chinese AI models off the hook a little bit by enabling and kind of not barring open weight models. So that's got tech in China quite strong. And lastly, the results season in Japan on the tech side has been tremendous. Abaddon is up double figures today after beating on earnings. That's raising the entire AI kind of picks and shovels trade in Japan. It's up around 3 to 5% as a group, and the Nikkei is up 3.
6: All right. Bloomberg's Anthony Stevens keeping on top of all these big market moves. Now, some of the other stories that we're following this morning. AI models from Anthropic and OpenAI have carried out unsanctioned actions, including hacking a website and attempting to inject harmful code into software during the safety testing of these apps. According to the UK's AI Security Institute, during an evaluation, Mythos 5 and GPT 5.6 Sol models engaged in what is called sustained potentially harmful activity against people and organizations. OpenAI and Anthropic are now working with the Institute to investigate the incidents. Reuters is reporting that the US FCC is drafting a ban on imports of some Chinese data center components. The proposed ban aims to prevent Chinese firms from installing malware or stealing from data centers critical to the AI boom. The news comes as the US steps up its efforts to restrict the flow of critical tech components from China, citing risks to national security. Coming up, as South Africa looks to expand its energy infrastructure, we'll bring you some of our interview with the country's electricity and energy minister. That is coming up next. This is Bloomberg.

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3: 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We're going to get some key reports.
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0: Welcome back to Horizons Middle East and Africa. South Africa's energy and electricity minister says the country has received firm commitments from Chinese companies to expand its power infrastructure. The pledges include the realization of more than 100 gigawatts of new power capacity over the next decade. Bloomberg's Jennifer Zapasadra spoke with the minister about the investment plans. Take a listen.
1: You know that South Africa is the most industrialized economy on the continent. We serve as a battery for the region. By that I mean we supply all our neighbors with electricity. We account for about 75% of the total installed capacity in the SADC region, just over 50% of installed capacity in Sub-Sahara. So what some of these actors, especially on the transmission side, we're looking to work with them to build what we call the regional interconnectors to allow us to have sufficient capacity, more than we do now, to transport the electrons, or if you like, the electricity into neighboring countries, because we are seeing more and more investments in the neighboring countries on mining and beneficiation. Just our region alone, the South African Development region there, we account for 30% of the known critical minerals, which are going to undergird the transformation and the decarbonization agenda. So really the opportunities are on the continent, in the region, and they will require electricity to be realized.
2: What does that mean, Minister, for capital allocation? Is the focus going to be then on transmission in South Africa, or are the discussions a bit more broad throughout the week?
1: Well, the discussions are broad, but I think the basis of how we broaden that discussion is just an appreciation that you need a point of landing, and that point of landing is South Africa, and you use South Africa as a springboard into the African market. So what do? We catalyze that investment to allow for early decision making in relation to capital allocation. We need to give investors assurance of a pipeline. There has to be see-through of that pipeline. They must have confidence that the state will deliver against that pipeline. So we're using the South Africa as that lending platform. And once they have this confidence, and those who are already present, the confidence it gets to be elevated, then they can think of moving into the continent. And as they do that, they are going to increase capacity utilization in South Africa and be able to provide solutions for the region. But what is important is that we have to start somewhere, and there's an appreciation that South Africa provides an excellent opportunity for those who have ambitions of supporting the electricity development, evolution, and the reform agenda on the continent. South Africa is a place to start. So we're aggregating all of these actors, and from there they can spread into the continent.
0: That was the South African Minister of Electricity and Energy speaking to Bloomberg's Jennifer Zapasadra yesterday. Now for a look at some of the other stories that we're following, the Pretoria High Court says the suspension of Patrick Dlamini, chief executive officer of South Africa's Public Investment Corp, was unlawful and invalid. The court has ordered that he be reinstated to the position. Dlamini was suspended over governance concerns. And last month, South Africa appointed a new chairman at the state-owned fund manager in an effort to restore confidence in the institution. Nigeria has approved a $4.5 billion oil-backed financing deal to bolster its foreign exchange reserves and fund key infrastructure projects. Under the arrangement, Africa's top crude producer will receive the money from a refinanced pre-export crude facility that has secured by 78,000 barrels of daily oil output by the Nigerian National Petroleum Company. And now, coming up, we will talk more about the Strait of Hormuz and what's happening there. This is Bloomberg.
3: Influential conversations from Bloomberg Television. Here's Jonathan Farrow.
4: Nancy Lazar of Piper Sandler, taking note of slowing trends in the labor market, writing the Tech CapEx Productivity Link is playing out in real time in big tech, with many such companies slowing hiring to a crawl. Nancy joins us now for more. Nancy, that's one sector that has a big role to play in this economy, for sure, without a doubt. For the broader economy, for the labor market right now, Nancy, are we on course for a decent 80 this Friday, or do you see some vulnerabilities building?
5: No, I think we are on track for continued increases in the labor market, in payroll employment. Unemployment claims, right, are the clearest signal. So even though some of the large tech companies aren't hiring, maybe even firing, on balance, claims are down over on a year-over-year basis. That means the labor market is actually accelerating. And so I think we're, obviously, these monthly payroll numbers can be very, very volatile. And is.
6: Are you tired of paying full price when you go out? Well, it's time to discover sweet deals. Whether you're looking for local restaurants or a round of golf,

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1: 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This might get wild in here, dude. 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
4: Good morning. This is Horizons Middle East and Africa, our top stories this morning. Deal hopes rise. Oil prices fall for a third day as progress builds towards reopening the Strait of Hormuz. Qatar says an interim proposal has been drafted with both sides, signaling progress in talks. Clearing the strait. Bloomberg has learned that Iran is considering allowing European nations to remove mines from Hormuz. And AI spending hits. SpaceX shares fall despite a revenue beat as investors focus on soaring AI investment and weaker cash flow. It's just gone 8:30 a.m. across the Emirates. I'm Abir Abu Omar in Dubai. Let's take a quick look at where markets are sitting at half past the hour. We're still taking a look at U.S. futures, 3/10 higher. Asian equities taking their cues from Wall Street today, 2.1% higher. Brent crude about 8% lower, and then the yield on the 10-year notes in the United States exactly 1 basis point lower this morning, keeping a persistent performance over the course of the week. But let's take a look at some of the individual names. We're focusing in, of course, on SpaceX, its inaugural report yesterday that disappointed markets. It looks like in the after-hour trading, the stock did fall 9%, and it hasn't been able to maintain its performance since the IPO over the summer. It's well below that IPO price, taking about $1 trillion from its market value. And also the status of Elon Musk as the world's first trillionaire. And so our Bloomberg Intelligence colleagues have pointed out an interesting fact about the report, and that is the backlog number at about $47 billion. Again, BI says that Anthropic and Google tie-ups with SpaceX will generate or will give it about $6 billion at least, or about that number in the coming couple of quarters in the year. So something to keep an eye out on, aside from the basic numbers that we've taken a look at yesterday in the report, aside from that CapEx number that we've been talking about. But then Asian equities, again, as I mentioned, doing very well today. The KOSPI is gaining. The constituents there are gaining. We're taking a look at the yen, the intervention that we've spoken about at the top of the week. The yen is holding steady, but the performance has stalled a little bit since the interventions that we've reported. And then the Australian equity benchmark, Australian shares have hit an all-time high. So that is a size and scope that we're taking a look at. We'll talk more, of course, about Brent crude prices, what is happening there, what is happening in Hormuz, and what is happening in the efforts to reopen the Strait of Hormuz. But some breaking news just now. India's central bank holding its repo rate. So the RBI says that 6 out of 6 MPC members voted for the rate decision that was widely expected. India's central bank leaves the key rate at 5.25%. The estimate was 5.25%. Now, for a look at what is happening in Asian markets, we've got Winnie Su for us again in Hong Kong. Winnie, what do you have for us?
5: Yeah, morning, Abir. As you just mentioned, a very nice rebound in Asian stocks today as we see the gauge up more than 2% after 2 days of sell-offs. And of course, it is tracking those gains from the U.S. overnight, but also the

0: more supportive backdrop, especially with oil prices easing amid that optimism of potentially a deal to come when it comes to the Middle East tensions. And here you can see that the tech heavy gauges in Korea and also in Taiwan are up about more than 2.7%. And when it comes to the Japanese yen, well, it is still front and center, but today we're seeing just a bit of a strengthening, but still very close to that 157 or 158 level against the dollar. We did hear from Scott Bessin again that the U.S. will take whatever to support Japan, but the key focus is to support a quote-unquote stable yen, and that is exactly what you are seeing right now, that the yen is really stabilizing here around those levels. So we will see how sustainable that yen rally really is. Now, flip the board, we take a closer look at where the Korean market actually is, because interestingly, want to point to you that after this recent correction in the cost right at one point, from the peak to the trough, we were down about 40%. And with that, volatility also coming down as we're seeing these leverage bets being washed out from the market. So now potentially we are seeing a bit more of a supportive environment for the Korean market, given less volatility. And that's potentially why we're also seeing foreign investors stepping into buying these Korean stocks today. Back to you, Abir.
1: All right, Bloomberg's Winnie Su in Hong Kong with her usual market updates. Now back to the regional story. Iran is considering allowing European nations to clear mines in the Strait of Hormuz to restore safe shipping and advance peace talks with the United States. While Tehran has publicly maintained that foreign nations cannot demine the crucial waterway, private meetings in recent weeks indicate that that stance has softened. For more analysis, we're now joined by our oil and shipping reporter, Weilun Soon. Weilun, good morning. The significance of this move and the acceptance, the apparent acceptance of Iran for European nations to come through, just how important is that?
2: Right, Abir. So this move is a small step in the right direction. But as with what we have seen for so many months so far about the battle over the control of Strait of Hormuz, that it hinges on a lot of things. So one would be that Tehran and maybe the military forces in Iran would have to come to an agreement that this is the right next step. And then you would have to think about how many European naval forces would actually want to deploy within the Strait of Hormuz. They need some guarantee from Iran that the demining operation can proceed safely. And then we still have the U.S. weighing in. We don't know how acceptable, how open they are to this plan. So there are many different factors to this. But we do all agree that demining within the strait is very crucial for shipping to regain confidence in sailing through the choke point.
1: And so, Weilun, on the physical movement, are we seeing any movement in the traffic through the Strait of Hormuz? Are we seeing any attacks happening there?
2: That's a great question. So if you look at ship tracking data, if you look at platforms that rely on open transponder signals, there doesn't seem to be a lot of ships going through the strait as we speak. So this is quite different from what we have reported on and heard of about ships going through the Strait of Hormuz in the dark. And we do know that some of those have received U.S. support in terms of maybe getting coordinates to sail through the Strait of Hormuz on the Oman coast. Line. And then you also have some form of air support from the U.S. military. So all in all, we do hear of, for example, crude carriers going out. There was just one yesterday carrying Iraqi crude. Just today, we saw another one from the United Arab Emirates. So even though on screens, on computer screens, we don't see ships going through, but in the dark, they have been sailing. And this really relies on a tactic they have built up over the few months of the war, where ships will go through almost shuttling in the dark with the transponders off.
1: All right, Bloomberg's Weilun Soon keeping on top of that movement in the Strait of Hormuz. Now continuing with the same story, pretty much. Saudi Aramco's second quarter profit surged 33% as it benefited from a conflict-driven surge in crude prices. Benchmark Brent crude averaged almost $97 a barrel during the quarter as the closure of Hormuz caused the biggest oil supply disruption in history. For more on this story, we're bringing in Stuart Livingston joining Stone Wallace, Bloomberg's executive editor for the Middle East, North Africa, and Russia. So the report came out yesterday, the earnings came out yesterday. What are the intricates we were looking at, and how affected are they by the disruptions in the Strait of Hormuz and other waterways?
3: Yes, I think in terms of the key takeaways, we put it into two categories. So one for shareholders in Aramco. I mean, they're still making an extraordinary amount of profit, which is self-evident from the numbers you read out, but also quite surprising given the environment we've been they've been operating in the last several months. So, you know, that is quite extraordinary. And I think that speaks to their ability to use alternative export paths, particularly through the Red Sea. Secondly, in terms of the dividend, that remains unchanged. Again, key for investors, but also really key for the Saudi economy more broadly, because it is so reliant on that payment. And from that, the Sovereign Wealth Fund, you know, the PIF, because that in turn speaks, I think, a lot to things like spending on infrastructure, job creation, all the things they're trying to transform, all the ways they're trying to transform their economy. So, yes, Aramco is important, but it has this much wider ripple effect across the Saudi economy and across all sorts of industries.
1: And so just a little bit more macro on the same topic, on oil flows in Saudi Arabia. We've been seeing a little bit of a pickup in aggression in the Red Sea, which Saudi Arabia has been using as a lifeline. You can correct me if that's not the right word. A lifeline throughout the course of this war. That risk for the Red Sea, Bab al-Mandab, to be hit. Is that something you think that the Saudis are looking at when it comes to those very vital oil flows into the kingdom?
3: Yeah, I mean, it's definitely an additional headache, for sure. And we know that there have been attacks on shipping in the Red Sea. I mean, as recently as yesterday, we had an Indian-flagged ship that actually was sunk. You know, thankfully, the crew was rescued and so on and so forth. But I think that speaks to that added danger. Now, what does that mean for Saudi Arabia? Yes, it's an additional problem. They do still have an alternative, which is to go north up through Suez. But, of course, that adds, you know, something like 25 to 30 days shipping time to Asia. That's going to constrain the fleet. That's going to slow down everything, raise costs. So, you know, it's not to be welcomed, but it's not quite game over, of course. And we still see ships going through the Bab el-Mandeb. So, again, rather like Hormuz, it definitely makes life more difficult, but it doesn't bring everything to a stop.
1: But we've also reported that there seems to be a little bit of an effort to go back to diplomacy, even between Saudi Arabia and the Yemen-based Houthis. We've reported on the breakthrough with President Trump and Iran, but that is a parallel effort that is happening. What do we know about that?
3: So, I mean, I think it reflects largely the Gulf's position across the board. So you've seen this with Iran, right, where they're clearly pushing the diplomatic track as the preferred route. And that's just purely pragmatic. Number one, you know, no one benefits from wide-scale, long-lasting warfare. It's hugely expensive, generally doesn't get anywhere. Diplomacy is always the better track. So I think that, you know, like we've seen with Iran, they're going to be pushing that with Yemen as well, particularly the Houthis, and we'll see how that goes.
1: Okay, and as President Trump was speaking moments ago, he said the next 48 hours we'll see. Stuart, thank you as always. Stuart Livingstone Wallace, Bloomberg's executive editor for the Middle East, North Africa, and Russia. Sticking with oil, oil giant BP is putting another key asset up for sale and will meet its debt target sooner than planned. This is all part of its efforts by Chief Executive Meg O'Neill to streamline the business and rebuild investor confidence.
4: There are significant areas for improvement. The balance sheet is first and foremost an area of challenge. You know, we're carrying financial liabilities when compared to the size of the corporation that are just too high. So we've got to strengthen the balance sheet. We've got work to do on the portfolio. We're in too many assets, many of which are not generating the sorts of cash burn that we need for them to be part of the long term of the group. So we've got work to do on the portfolio. We need to sharpen our capital discipline and make sure every dollar that we're spending is making an impact on the bottom line.
1: Still ahead, our next guest says markets may be too focused on AI volatility and not enough on the bigger move in long-dated U.S. yields. More with AG Capital Market strategist Casey Sprake on what rising long-end yields will mean for global markets next. This is Bloomberg.

0: case you missed it on Bloomberg Surveillance.
1: To which analysts we've got to ask, can this really continue at this rate?
2: What we see in our data is a consumer spending. If the consumer spend in America, that means the economy is okay, and that probably means the rest of the markets and the construct and the final demand is there.
3: What are the potential thresholds that could potentially stymie some of the pipeline?
2: People are borrowing because they see opportunity, whether it's equipment buying, whether it's hiring, whether it's building a plant, whether it's the inventory buildup.
0: Don't miss Bloomberg Surveillance live every weekday.
4: From the world of politics to the world of business, Joe Matthew and Kaylee Lines deliver news, insight, and analysis live two times a day, every trading day. 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
5: 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I'm Anne-Marie Hordern in Beijing, China, and this is Bloomberg.
6: Welcome back to Horizons Middle East and Africa. Brent crude is holding below $80 a barrel on hopes for progress towards a Hormuz deal. While Treasury yields remain lower as easing oil prices reduce pressure on the Federal Reserve. Joining us now to discuss these market moves is AG Capital's market strategist, Casey Sprake. Casey, very good to have you on with us this morning. Let me start with something that you've put out that kind of encompasses all these market moves. You say that markets could be underestimating what is happening to the long end of the U.S. yield curve. Why is that?
7: Good morning, and 100%. It really feels like at this point the markets is being sort of punch drunk around anything AI capex spend. I mean, if we look at the SpaceX results, the headline number there is the $10.1 billion that they spent just on capex. I think it was around $7.7 billion of that has gone just to AI spending. And that, of course, has ramifications. I think we've been really focused on what that would mean from a sort of, you know, equity level, and how that's sort of pricing in the broader equity market. But at the end of the day, these the top five firms are having to withdraw that funding internally and look at actually raising issuance to fund this massive capex spending. And that, of course, is having ramifications across the broader fixed income market, particularly along the U.S. 30-year yield. So we see a scenario where the U.S. Fed actually held rates, but on that same day, or I think it was the 29th of July, the U.S. popped up by 11 basis points. I think it actually finished the day at around 5.28%, which is the highest level since 2007. And it seems like the market at the moment is crowding in one window and ignoring the massive ramifications that's going to have across the broader bond universe.
6: Yeah, but just Casey, sticking with the Fed, with now an expectation of a more benign Fed path going forward. Now, of course, this could all change, especially with us not really knowing much from Kevin Warsh. Do you think the biggest surprise for markets going forward or over the next few months is going to be a more hawkish Fed, or is it going to be a slowdown on the economy, or is it going to be sticky inflation changing course?
7: I feel like at this point it's very much a wait and see scenario within the Fed. I think they'd love nothing more than to have the opportunity to be able to cut rates, but the unfortunate reality is they're going to have to start taking a more hawkish stance. Inflation is just not at the levels that is sustainable within the U.S. economy and, of course, the global sphere. There's so much geopolitical uncertainty at the moment. Every day there's a new headline coming out from the war in Iran, etc., and where the oil price direction, I think, right now it's become almost the most difficult scenario in terms of gauging where your rates are going ahead. And of course, you know, we mentioned these other moments around sort of the AI spending, and that itself is having its own movements on the yield curve, in the sense that that's actually restraining financing rates more so than what even a decision coming out the Fed would be. The bond yield curve is actually doing the work for the Fed in that sense.
6: So, Casey, speaking of oil, what do you do with it now? Do you just look past those everyday headlines?
7: I think at the moment, particularly within emerging markets like here in South Africa, central banks are being forced to. It's incredibly hard to take any level of direction in that sense. There are, of course, lots of localized issues. If you look at South Africa, you know, we're very much concerned around what El Nino is going to do to our food inflationary outlook. And, of course, you know, we remain a net importer of oil. So, you know, it's difficult. You have to take a look at the past headline numbers. But at the same time, you know, we've had a couple of months of these sustainedly high oil prices. prices, and that is filtering through the broad inflation basket and the second order effects. So central banks are becoming increasingly forced to weigh up much more restrictive stance on what sort of local economies can stomach at the moment.
6: Okay, and you also mentioned AI volatility, and we've obviously been seeing everything that's happening when it comes to this earnings season, whether in the US or in Asian markets. Do you think that the market is starting to become a little bit more comfortable with those macro risks, including the Fed, including CapEx, including the massive spending in those major AI companies? Or is earnings growth underwhelming those wider concerns that we're seeing?
7: I think the earnings growth is for sure underwhelming at this point. We're starting to see the nervousness in markets now around this, where the sort of blown out capex spending is moving, and what it's now having actually the effect in the sort of in bond yields. I mean, a great case study of this has been the blowout that we saw from the Situational Awareness Fund. I mean, I think it's probably going to become a case study for universities sort of going ahead. So markets are becoming increasingly nervous and are having to start sort of baking that into the outlooks going ahead. Just at the level cost of refinancing that debt and the way that moves through transmission channels in terms of thinking your currency moves, your local sort of bond yields, and again, just at the cost of debt, it's restraining economies far more than what a decision that's coming out of a central bank is.
6: All right, Casey, we will have to leave it there today, but thank you as always for your time. AG Capital's market strategist Casey Sprake joining us there. Coming up, we will have an interview with Sasol's CEO as the South African petrochemical company charts oil market swings amid tensions in the Middle East. That is coming up next. This is Bloomberg.

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3: Good morning, everyone. Paul Strini, Tom Keene, Michael Barr, and Alexis Christophorus. Futures up 32. It just continues. Can we say melt up?
4: Absolutely. Absolutely, Tom. So we got futures higher here this morning. Your VIX is pretty steady below 17, so the market's pretty calm there. We got yields, kind of steady. The 10-year 4.61. There you go.
3: Earnings come out good. You go up 2%. No, some of these things are popping. Look at Wayfair yesterday.
4: Yeah.
3: I've never been on a Wayfair website.
4: No, and I got scolded for that yesterday for not knowing about Wayfair. But SpaceX, I mean, stock's down 10% in pre-market trading here. So trying to find some footing there. I listened to the conference call yesterday. And it was just vintage Elon talking, you know.
3: Okay.
7: He talked for like an hour.
4: Yeah, I mean.
3: Yes. Sell side window, folks. What's your record number of conference calls in one day?
4: Oh, okay. I don't know. I mean, just. You go all day, all day.
3: The
4: ones you miss, you have to listen on recording.
3: And you have to listen on a recording, folks. And it's real romantic and easy. And then the third or the fourth call, your brain just goes to putty.
4: Yeah.
3: I mean, it's just really, really.
4: But I never said these words, good quarter, guys.
3: Great quarter, guys. Colin Martin was at Charles Schwab. Great quarter. We used to not do that. That's the new disease, to say the least. Futures up 32. Dow futures up 244. There's a lot going on, particularly in the earnings front. From the Interactive Broker Studios, the Bloomberg Business Flash, Alexis Christophorus.
7: All right, thanks a lot, Tom. And we have got stock futures higher this morning as oil rallies. S&P futures up 0.4% or 34 points. Dow futures rallying 252 points or about 0.5%. And NASDAQ 100 futures now up about 48 points or 0.1%. At the same time, we've got Brent crude at $80.12 a barrel. That is up 1%. And WTI crude at $76.11 a barrel, up 0.4%. The Bloomberg Dollar Spot Index down nearly 0.2% at $12.03.45. Disney's quarterly profits and revenue beat the street last quarter on strength in its theme parks division and some box office success with movies including Toy Story 5. SpaceX down 12% pre-market after disclosing higher than expected spending on its AI business. And Eli Lilly boosted its revenue forecast for the year. The company also posted sales that were ahead of expectations thanks to strength in its weight loss drugs. And CVS Health raising its profit guidance for the year after second quarter earnings topped Wall Street estimates, driven by better than expected medical costs in the company's Aetna insurance business. Yields are mixed, the 10-year at 4.61%, and we've got Bitcoin at $64,038. That's your Bloomberg Business Flash. Tom and Paul.
3: Alexis, thanks so much. So here's the backstory on Schwab, folks. Kevin Gordon and Colin Martin and a few other people, they have to double work in August. Is it true Liz Ann takes all of August off?
8: I can't confirm or deny.
3: You can't confirm or deny it. With fixed income chief fixed income strategy, Charles Schwab, Colin Martin with us. Okay, yield up, price down, equities are supposed to go south. Are they disentangled right now, bonds and stocks?
8: I wouldn't say they're disentangled, but that's a question we're getting a lot, the whole 60-40 power of diversification with bonds. And we still see that power. And we think it's important to highlight that, where we have seen instances, especially in the environment we're in now, where the trend is higher for yields. That's what it's been recently. That's usually a bad thing for stocks, usually, although not over the past few days. That's a risk if yields continue to rise and it starts to have an impact on the stock market. It hasn't really had that impact yet as much as we'd expect, but we still see the power of bonds. If we look at total returns through the first 7 months of the year, close to flat. If you look at a wide array of fixed income asset classes, plus or minus a percentage point or two, but you're still earning that income. And that's the important point.
4: Yep.
8: And yields are elevated. Holding a diversified portfolio of bonds that can get you 4, 4.5, 5%. We think it's a great way to help maybe potential buffer stock market volatility and help reach your goals.
3: Annualized 60/40, the Bloomberg index we use, annualized 8.8% over the last 10 years.
4: No problem there.
3: That's precisely what it's supposed to
4: do. Exactly right. Colin, what's your make of our Fed chairman last week in his meeting and kind of how he's kind of resetting the rules for kind of forward guidance and things like that as someone who's day in, day out in the fixed income market? What does that mean to you?
8: Yeah, so clearly the markets are reacting. We saw yields spike pretty sharply last week on the complete lack of forward guidance, you could say. And now that the buzzword these days is reaction function, which I think is important. When Warsh has provided his press conferences, he gives us no insights into, you know, how he views the economy and what he thinks the path is to bring inflation down, to tame it and whatnot. However, it's a committee and we have reaction functions from a number of the other committee members. We had three dissents last week and then they came out afterwards explaining the why. We got a blog post from the Philly Fed president explaining what she needs to see. And then what I've been really looking at, I think it's very clear, is New York Fed John Williams kind of laid out his path and his thinking of what he needs to see from a core inflation standpoint. Mm-hmm. He expects it to come down. So even though Kevin Warsh hasn't given us much, it's a big committee and we can hear from them and it is a vote. So I think over the long run, if there's questions about credibility, if the Fed doesn't do anything when the data would suggest they would need to, then that would be a credibility issue. I think it's too soon to start to have that conversation, though.
4: Your Charles Schwab clients, they can clip a 4.20 coupon in the two-year Treasury. Should they be taking credit risk above that?
8: A little bit. So our key guidance for our clients at Schwab is to focus more on short and intermediate term. The way we frame it is below benchmark. The benchmark duration, or the duration of the U.S. ag, is around 6, a little bit below that. We're okay taking a little credit risk. If you look at intermediate term investment grade corporates, you can get yields close to 5%. Yes, those spreads are low, but corporate America is generally healthy right now. There's some cracks here and there, but for the most part, we're okay taking a little credit risk with short and intermediate term.
3: What's the cash dynamic right now among Schwab retail?
8: Our clients always tend to hold a lot of cash, especially in the environment we're in now. Even though money market yields are off their highs from a few years ago, a yield near 3.5% still appears attractive compared to where we were for a long time. We're telling our clients to not confuse cash and your bond investments.
3: Exactly.
8: And don't hide out in cash. And Paul mentioned the two-year yield, 4.20 or so. It got as high as 4.30. Why wait for the Fed to get there, if they even get there, when you can earn that now? Unless you think the Fed is about to embark on a steady rate hiking cycle, you can earn attractive yields.
3: I got to be quick here. Amanda's on deck. But what's so important here, Colin, is if you're in cash, you can ladder out to Sweeney's two-year or three-year or four-year and solve the stress problem.
8: Yep, bond laddering is a great way to spread out
3: even
8: that interest rate risk.
3: Even short-term space.
8: Sure, yeah, but we're okay taking a little bit more than short-term, and we'd separate between ultra-short and short.
3: Colin, thank you so much. Colin Martin, Chief Fixed Income Strategist, Charles Schwab, greatly appreciate that this morning. Futures advance up 34. NASDAQ picks it up a little bit after a huge day yesterday. The VIX up 0.25 points. Joining us to continue this discussion of, like, what to do in August, Amanda Agati with PNC Bank. Wonderful to have her on, their CIO and asset management. Amanda, is one of the maxims of this summer, August, do nothing? Is it a good time to just observe what's going on?
9: I love it. It's the brilliantly boring approach to investing, right? Do nothing. Stay invested. Stay the course. Great to be with you guys. I mean, that's what's been working. You know, there's been a few moments over the course of this year where I think investors have been like, oh no, what do I do? Is this the end?
3: Like three days ago.
9: Exactly. It seems like yesterday, right? We are losing track of how many times we've been like, oh my God, this unprecedented thing. And yet the market continues to find its footing and forge a positive path. And I think it all comes back to earnings and the underlying fundamentals. It's just been a home run this year, despite all the macro uncertainty.
4: So talk to us about earnings here, Amanda. Another really good quarter of earnings. What are you taking away from what we're hearing from corporate America?
9: Well, clearly corporate America is in really good shape. I think this earnings season in particular, the story extended well beyond the Mag 7, right? We've been talking about that's the only game in town that matters. We've also been joking recently that AI band is breaking up a bit. Maybe there'll be a reunion tour. I've been saying that too, just for fun a little bit. But there's been a big distinction between winners and losers this earnings season and a lot more market breadth. So we're four quarters in a row, if you can believe it, where we've had positive revisions, set a very high bar going into earnings season, and handily beat it. So I think the power and strength of the trajectory of growth from here into the end of the year is really the thing that's going to keep the market rally engaged.
3: Amanda, Doug from Florida emails in and brings up one of my favorite people, the late Barton Biggs, that we miss each and every day. And Barton, of course, codified the phrase Rosie's scenario. Are we living like the mother of all rosy scenarios right now?
9: Well, I think we would say maybe it's a rosy scenario if the underlying fundamentals were starting to slow down, right? That we have these rose-colored glasses, so everything's going to be fine. But actually, I think the earnings backdrop, and frankly, the economic backdrop too, there's so much underappreciated resilience there that, yes, it is rosy, but it's not delusional rosy. And I think there's a big distinction there. So I think the fall is going to be pretty good. It's going to be choppy. We're going into a midterm election cycle, so notoriously choppy. So investors need to be kind of aware of that. But I think the underlying fundamentals aren't derailed going into the fall.
4: On the fixed income side here, Amanda, I mean, you can just clip coupons. It seems like 2026 might be a year just to clip coupons here. How are you kind of allocating to fixed income these days?
9: Yeah, well, it's another brilliantly boring strategy, right? You don't have to get too cute in fixed income, given where rates are, to, as you said, earn, you know, a decent yield. We still think there's a decent amount of room, though, in credit markets. So we like credit exposure there. Yes, spreads are tight. They've been very well behaved. They've settled right down post some of the private credit noise. But we do think that that's an area that investors can find some attractive opportunities. But I don't think you have to get overly creative in fixed income here. And I'd frankly just be careful about over allocating to fixed income. It's hard to bet against the stock market in this environment.
3: Not to talk about an individual stock, but for example, Microsoft, where it lies dormant for what, Paul? Quarters, months, a long time. And then boom, up goes Microsoft. How do you manage that emotionally?
9: Well, I'm glad that we had exposure there. How about that? So that from an emotional standpoint, it makes me feel better that we hadn't bet against it, certainly. I think this is the challenge for investors, though. It's really hard in this environment to pick the winners and losers. And so we've been trying to take a more broad-based, more diversified approach to playing AI in particular. Microsoft had a tremendous result.
3: Right.
9: And an equally tremendous, stock price reaction, because there's a lot of levers that Microsoft can pull. It's not a one-trick pony. And they're also being really thoughtful about the CapEx story. And so I think investors are really fixated on this CapEx story, and Microsoft ruled the day.
3: Thank you so much. Amanda Agati with us from PNC Financial. Greatly appreciate that this morning. Alexis Christophorus, what basically the way it works for us is I get all the hate mail and Alexis gets the love notes. Jack emails in Alexis, all fired up on Sweeney.
7: Yeah. So over at Oppenheimer, Jack listening this morning, he said, listen, I can assure you, Alexis, that the global entry is worth every penny. Because during our newspaper segment, we were talking about how you and I, Tom, are not part of global entry, but Paul is.
4: You guys are Neanderthals. You got to get in the game.
7: Yeah. So Jack says he travels internationally 20 times a year. And he says there is literally never a line. He's through it in 2 minutes. Jack may have just convinced me to sign up for global entry.
4: All the international travel Tom does, I know he's got the Gulfstream and he probably doesn't have to deal with it a lot. So, but for the rest of us,
3: I've been very, very lucky, I think, compared to most people.
4: Yep.
7: You must have a lucky charm with you through the airport.
3: Yeah, because I just can't get it because of the appointment is as well. Of course, we've got a wonderful thing going on right now, folks. It's for subscribers to Bloomberg.com and terminal users. It's real simple. 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Really can't say enough about the build out here.
4: I got a good one for you, Tom.
3: And Colin and Tim, they get more mails than we do.
4: Yeah, well, we'll see. We're ramping up here. Brendan from Rockville, Maryland. Don't go back to Rockville. Great REM song. He's got a question for you, Tom. He's saying, hey, listening to Colin Martin, who we just chatted with here, who was making a pretty good case for, you know, getting into the bond market and get some nice coupons. Maybe, Tom, it's time for you to get out of this triple leverage all cash thing.
3: Yeah, the problem with the triple leverage are the fees. And the answer is, you know, I'm grossing like a solid 9.5% there, like 200 beeps above high yield.
4: Okay.
3: But it's great. But the fees are really being a problem. And we're in registration on an ETF.
4: Okay.
3: Which is going to bring the fees down.
4: That big time.
3: So we're hoping to still keep triple leverage all cash, you know, 6.87%. The Sharpe ratio is 5.
4: Okay.
3: You know, it's like the biggest problem we're having with the ETF rollout is what kind of roadshow lunch should we have?
4: Yes, exactly.
3: And what do you think? Paladino's, Grand Central Station?
4: Jersey Mike's.
3: Jersey Mike's. That's good. There you go. How'd they do? How'd their IPO do?
4: They did fine, I think.
7: I think they ended below their IPO price.
3: Yeah, but they didn't do a SpaceX.
4: No.
7: Correct.
4: No,
7: they did not.
4: Fine. I mean, people are always going to need.
3: That's a new benchmark.
7: Exactly.
3: We'll have to see on that. Thank you so much for that interest. Bloomberg.com. 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Let me get that up here again. I've got it here in the interns put it in here.
4: Yeah, we should have some hard copies.
3: Bloomberg. It's coming up on Thursday. They're figuring out where to go out tomorrow night. 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With our news in New York City, here's Michael Barnes.
6: Tom, Paul, Alexis, it was primary day in 5 states, but the one that got the most eyes was in Michigan. NBC says progressive Abdul El-Sayed is projected to win the Democratic U.S. Senate primary in the state, defeating moderate Representative Haley Stevens. With 95% of the votes in, El-Sayed has 48.6%, Stevens at 47.4%. El-Sayed spoke to his supporters late last night as the votes were still being counted.
10: All right, y'all. Money out of? Money in your? Medicare for? All right, y'all. Look, I wish I could tell you that I was declaring victory right about now. Turns out it takes a long time to count some votes in Michigan.
6: Republican former Representative Mike Rogers, who is running unopposed after narrowly losing a Senate race in 2024, will represent the GOP in November. Meanwhile, Virginia Democrats picked establishment candidates to take on Republican incumbents in 2 congressional districts the party hopes to flip in November. Shannon Taylor, a prosecutor, won with 53.1% of the vote. Former Congresswoman Elaine Luria won with more than 80% of the vote. President Trump says a deal on the Strait of Hormuz could come as early as today or tomorrow. An agreement could potentially help bring an end to the war with Iran. Secretary of State Marco Rubio.
11: The denuclearization of Iran is the ultimate deal. I think the immediate deal, the one that you see a lot of focus on, is the Straits. The Straits, you know, there are ships moving through the Straits. There's oil moving right now through the Straits. So the Straits are open.
6: Secretary Rubio, the U.S.-Israeli assault began in late February, causing widespread economic shock involving the Strait. Ukraine's President Volodymyr Zelensky says Russian missile and drone strikes on Kyiv and its region have killed 17 people and wounded 44 others. The attacks are part of a series of large-scale strikes exploiting Ukraine's shortage of interceptor missiles. Global news 24 hours a day and whenever you want it with Bloomberg News Now. I'm Michael Barr, and this is Bloomberg. Tom, Paul, Alexis.
3: Questions coming in like crazy. Here's a smart one. This one, folks, brings up a lot of history going back 50, 60 years as well. Mateo with 92.9 FM up in Boston. Thank you for this, Mateo. And he says, Paul, the risk of the tariffs is then we're going to go out and demand higher wages. And you get into a phrase like wage price spiral.
4: Yes.
3: And I don't hear a lot of people talking about that because unions have been atomized and the negotiating power of labor has evaporated.
4: And also, it seems like just over the past 18, 24 months that most companies have taken the tariff cost increases in their margin here. They pass some through to consumers, but it seems like a lot of them just kind of taking it.
3: And they're getting refunds from the Trump administration of some level. I don't think they're distributing those out to people like Mateo.
4: Yep.
3: But I don't hear much about wage price spiral. I do see a positive real wage is being a huge issue of the new sustained interest rate. That's a little different, I'd say.
4: Yeah, but we do have, I mean, again, rates are higher. I mean, a 10-year treasury, we were had a 450 kind of ceiling, it seemed like, for a long time, but then we blew through that. So I'm not sure kind of where we are with rates here, but the rates are moving higher. Maybe the Fed doesn't have to do anything. And the market's doing its work for it.
3: Yeah, exactly. And the question is there for Mateo is, does it harken back to the 1970s? And I don't hear a lot of people saying that right now. Thank you for that question. Again, it's at Bloomberg.com, Ask Radio. Really, really appreciate all of that effort for subscribers and terminal users. It's a huge response to this. And, you know, what I love about it, you know, I'm not getting questions like, you know, can Adley do it for the Red Sox? I mean, you know, that's what I'd expect. Really smart questions. Thank you for that. Bloomberg.com/Ask Radio. That's worldwide for subscribers and terminal users. Futures lift up 37. I think it's the Paul, your landman thing there. That's what drove it higher.
4: Yeah, absolutely.
3: 16.78.
4: ADP employment came in at 44,000. Consensus was 65,000.
3: Oh, I missed that. Thank you. So, thank you.
4: The employment changed a little bit lower than expected, but, you know, we'll just use that as we'll wait till Friday.
3: Okay, a little bit there. It's Wednesday. We'll go beneath the headline data, 8:30 Friday.
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7: It's 8:24 on Wall Street. I'm Alexis Christophorus. 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U.S. companies added fewer jobs than expected in July. According to private payroll company ADP, employers added just 44,000 jobs, down from 98,000 in June. Of course, this report comes ahead of Friday's big government unemployment report. Stocks are set to build on yesterday's rally on the backs of a new batch of stronger than expected quarterly earnings. S&P futures up 37, Dow futures climbing 258, NASDAQ 100 futures in the green by about 60 points or 0.2%. Brent crude at $80 a barrel, up 0.7%. WTI crude at $76 a barrel, up 0.3%. Shares of SpaceX down 10% despite better than expected results in its first profit report since going public. It's its AI spending that's rattling investors. It surged to $18.4 billion. Meantime, chip giant AMD down about 7% after posting earnings that only came in slightly ahead of estimates. Disney rallying on better than expected earnings for its fiscal third quarter, and Uber down 4%. The ride-hailing company's forecast for bookings and earnings trailed estimates. Second quarter profit just in line with expectations. Spot gold, $42.10 the ounce, up 3.25%. Wow, didn't see that this morning. Up 3.25% on gold. That's your Bloomberg Business Flash, Tom and Paul.
3: Yeah, thanks so much. Brent crude just slipping below 80, 79.93 on global oil. Still up, but giving back a little bit. And the jumble of headlines and what would you call it? Unknown unknowns in Iran and Eastern Mediterranean, like front and center. This is well-timed, to say the least. Monica DiCenzo does fancy work for fancy people at J.P. Morgan, speaking to high-net-worth people at J.P. Morgan Private Bank. We're thrilled she could be with us. Beneath it, she has prodigious accounting skills. As a general statement, are we accounting correctly for the capex of AI? You're out, let's say you're south of Cleveland, and you got some fancy CEO who's as good as you are at accounting. That's got to be what you're talking about.
17: Clearly, the market is worried about how much is being spent.
3: And you have experts
17: and
3: there.
17: And the return on that, yeah. And I think, you know, again, I don't want to speculate on how things are being counted.
3: I understand
17: they'll get audited, so I'm sure everything's in the
3: But account. How do you do a double declining balance on 14 data centers?
17: Yeah, it's the challenge for investors is they don't really understand it, to your point. And so when people don't understand it and you're spending a lot of money, they start to get skeptical, especially if they don't see the return immediately. Now, we are actually seeing profit margins increase in the U.S. So you could argue perhaps there's some return starting to flow through. Although I think, how do you tie that together? And for someone like me, analysts, they want to put numbers to this. They want to put a valuation on it. They want to put a multiple on it. And I think that's where you're seeing the difference between those stocks that are working, those that aren't. If you can't articulate that, it gets really hard for people in my seat to, you know, advocate full-throated on some of these names.
4: S&P up 13-14% this year.
17: Yeah.
4: Earnings seem to be there to support it.
17: Yeah.
4: Are you comfortable with where we're going here?
17: We know the best predictor of where the market's going to go, earnings growth. So if earnings are still inflecting higher, which they are, that is a good sign for the market.
4: Okay.
17: But up 13% in August, you have to think that maybe there's a pause, maybe there's a little more digestion, maybe there's a little more volatility into the fall. We do have elections coming up. Midterms are actually generally a good thing for markets. But I've been advocating to my clients, if you do see any more bumps the next month or two, I would use that to leg in if you still feel like you don't have enough risk.
3: What's leg in mean? That's you know, what is that CFA talk?
17: No, I'm actually not a CFA. We'll call that CPA talk. Leg in.
3: That's CPA talk.
17: Yeah, CPA talk. Yeah, I mean, listen, like, it's different for everyone. There's a general tone with the clients I work with. They don't have enough risk assets in play right now.
3: Yeah.
17: They're still sitting on pretty large cash balances because they're getting paid, you know, 5%, which is great. But at some point, they realize to meet their goals, they need to be more fully invested. And so they're looking for opportunities. It's just every time there's a sell-off, it's like a day or two. You don't get a week or two to jump in. And so you have to have a plan just, and be disciplined.
3: Just brilliantly described there. Monica DiCenzo, J.P. Morgan Private Bank. Paul?
4: So we've seen some volatility in tech.
17: Yeah, a little. Yeah.
4: I mean, just how are you thinking about, I don't know if it's a rotation within tech or what people are people pulling back but not jumping back. How do you think about just tech in general? Because that's such a leader of this market.
17: It is. I think it'll continue to be a leader. It's still one of the biggest earnings drivers for the market.
4: Yeah.
17: So you want to be there. The question is just, how are we positioned for the next phase of this AI cycle, which I do believe will be a multi-year cycle from here? And I think what you are seeing is rotation. People get a little spooked about spending. Can it continue at this pace? Therefore, you see semis and everything start to sell off as people worry about that value chain playing out.
3: I'm
17: I think that is volatility to your advantage, though.
4: Okay.
17: You want to buy a name? You sell puts.
4: Okay.
17: Taking that money, wait for it to get to the level you want, or you just collect great premium.
3: I'm looking at the, I want to triangulate this, folks, with Monica DiCenzo. I'm looking at return. Dow up 23%, SPX up 23%, NASDAQ comp up 27%. Spain is up 39% in U.S. dollars. Japan is up 52% in U.S. dollars. And then I look at the S&P moonshot from the Yardeni low of October 22. Do you worry about mean reversion? About some, back to some center tendency?
17: Yeah, the S&P has benefited from very strong earnings momentum. Now, by the way, that continued this quarter. So I don't see it ending right now. But I do think when you look out 12 months, our view is that the market's up 7 or 8% from here. So we are calling for more moderation. I think if you want those larger returns, that's where you look outside the U.S. And there are still, I believe, opportunities in emerging markets. You think about Korea and some of these markets that have had a lot of volatility, but they probably still have a lot more earnings upside. And so I would balance a core exposure to the U.S. with maybe a little bit more outside the U.S. to get you that kicker.
4: How about if I want to go with something just outside of this core AI story, and I want to look at something like healthcare? How do you think about healthcare? Because we don't talk a lot about that.
17: We don't, because it's, you know, underperformed the last few years.
4: Yep.
17: And so I do think it's rightly getting a little more attention. I think it should, because, again, we go back to that earnings question of follow the earnings momentum. We believe healthcare is going to inflect it. It'll go from negative earnings growth in 26 to positive in 27. And you have some other tailwinds. If the midterms are a bit of a, you know, power check on one party, then that probably means less legislation. That's been one of the big overhangs on healthcare around, you know, thinking about pricing and all the legislative concerns that you had in that sector. We're actually starting to see flows pick up. So, like, you're starting to see all these little signs that you see when you see sentiment shift into a space. And lastly, it's a sector that has very low correlation to tech. So for all my clients who have a lot of exposure, private, public, to tech, they're looking for where to add that's not going to pile onto that same, you know, risk profile, and healthcare stands out. I also think eventually it's going to benefit from AI.
3: When does healthcare move? I mean, we all know we're all getting older.
17: Yeah.
3: I guess it's like almost like a closed economy with a guaranteed profit, but healthcare hasn't gotten it done, has it?
17: It has not. And I think if we're right that earnings inflect into 27, maybe see a little M&A cycle. These companies have a lot of cash. Have to see some consolidation again. I think it's a 27 story.
3: Come on, but at some point, we're going to get healthcare right.
17: Yes.
3: I remember when Obamacare came out, boom, that was it. Yeah. Buy healthcare. What's the catalyst to finally make healthcare go?
17: I think the catalyst to make it go is the end of that overhang, which was everyone was so worried about pricing and what the administration was going to do. And if the administration can't push anything through after the midterms, that removes that overhang for at least 2 years until you get a new administration. And by the way, into the 28 election, you probably see more volatility again in healthcare. But I do think you have a window for the next, you know, 18 months or so.
4: Financial services, the banks are just crushing it here. I mean, how do you think about financial services stock here?
17: Enjoyed a nice rally. We did see some of that rotation out of tech. I think that's where some of that exposure went to another, you know, cyclical sector that had some good leverage to it. I think the question is, do you keep buying the equities here, or do you look at, we talk about extended credit, things like bank preferreds again.
4: That's
17: a nice step out of, you know, traditional kind of cash into something higher risk, but you still get that nice yield. And so that's where we've seen some focus. There actually hasn't been much preferred issuance. So there's a bit of a story there as well from scarcity.
3: Monica, thanks so much. Great. Appreciate it. One of the interns, you know, the billboards. I don't memorize the billboards. People think I do.
4: Yeah.
3: But they're like smaller font today.
4: Well, you got your glasses.
3: Because the kids are like 23 years old.

0: They know
1: Very
0: he's
1: cool.
0: coming in.
1: So I mean, Mr. Ives will be in here. We'll talk to him about. I got like 8 ways to go with Ives, and I think the Microsoft story. I mean, did Bill Ackman start the Microsoft Lyft?
0: I don't know, but boy, this is one of the things we saw this coming a mile away. This stock cannot be down 25%, given what the earnings growth for this company is. And sure enough, the market finally woke up and got a good quarter's earnings, and that kind of was a catalyst.
1: Bill and his people, Pershing, they listen every morning. I get no love.
0: No.
1: We should get Mr. Ackman in here.
0: Yeah, absolutely.
1: I think he sort of jump-started the Microsoft thing, remembrance of June or July.
0: Yeah.
1: Went up for other reasons, but I don't think that's been played enough.
0: Yeah, like so it's finally
1: moonshot.
0: Getting a little love there.
1: We'll talk to Dan Ives about that with a lot of other. He'll be with us for 3 or 4 hours as well.
0: My sport coat today can hang with his sport coat. I'm just saying.
1: Right? Yeah, it's got a look. Yep. You know, it sort of says like
0: we'll see what
1: yacht.
0: Yep.
1: You know, is 12 noon too early for a gin and tonic?
0: Exactly.
1: That's what it says. Futures advanced up 36 from New York City. Bloomberg surveillance.
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3: It's coming up on 8:40 on Wall Street. I'm Alexis Christophorus from the Bloomberg Interactive Broker Studio. The S&P 500 and Dow Jones Industrial Average are set to push further into record territory when the opening bell sounds on Wall Street this morning, led higher by a fresh batch of stronger-than-expected quarterly earnings reports. The Dow closed yesterday above 54,000 for the first time ever, and the powerful tech turnaround has fueled a $3.5 trillion gain in the NASDAQ in just the past 4 days. Let's head to the numbers for you. S&P futures up 36 points or 0.5%. Dow futures up 0.4% or 213 points. And NASDAQ 100 futures climbing 73 points, a gain there of 0.25%. Brent crude at $80.45 a barrel, up more than 1.33%, while West Texas Intermediate crude is up 0.7% at $76.34 a barrel. We have got shares of SpaceX tumbling pre-market after it disclosed higher than expected spending on its AI business. Meantime, Citadel's flagship fund surged nearly 6% in July after the firm bought most of Situational Awareness's public stock at a discount. And U.S. mortgage rates rose last week to the highest level in a year. The average rate on a 30-year fixed loan up 5 basis points to 6.81%. This is curbing demand for home loans in an already subdued housing market. That's your Bloomberg Business Flash. Tom and Paul.
4: 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And Paul and I thank you for commitment, IBKR, helping us each and every day in our conversation. Okay, I'm going to do some math here. I just looked at the Standard & Poor's 500 from the bottom, 2009, 14-15% per year. Bonds, frankly, have the same slope until 2022.
5: Oof.
4: We cratered. Neil Sutherland aged to Schroeder's. And frankly, we've recovered very nicely, but we're 3-4 standard deviations below the long-term trend. Neil Sutherland was head of U.S. fixed income at Schroeder's. Do you just assume that with yield, a given aggregate index of bonds will grind back to trend of years ago?
6: I mean, the good thing about fixed income and bonds at the moment is they are an asset class in their own right again. You get income any way you slice and dice it, real yields, nominal yields. They're as cheap as they've been or 10 or 20 years. So you don't really need bond yields to move materially lower. The income will do a lot of the heavy lifting for you.
7: So again, are you taking credit risk out there? I mean, it seems like, boy, with some of the treasury yields 4.62 on the 10-year, more than north than 5% on the 30-year, that seems pretty solid.
6: Yeah, I think you need to be a lot more careful about where you're allocating capital in fixed income markets. You can build a pretty high-quality portfolio and get a 6% yield. You don't need to stretch for high yield. You don't need to stretch down the rating spectrum. And, you know, as you said, credit spreads are very, very narrow. Whereas bond yields are towards 10 or 20-year highs, credit spreads are the most narrow.
4: Then what do you do, given what you just said?
6: I think patience is one thing. Have liquidity in the portfolio.
4: By full faith and credit?
6: Full faith and credit is one aspect of it. There are other areas we like. Mortgages are very cheap. You just alluded to the fact that mortgage rates are approaching 7%. So that's good for the mortgage sector. There's very little supply. municipals, you know, 4.5% long yield. If you're a New York or California taxpayer, that's close to a 9% tax equivalent yield. You know, I think that will be well rewarded in the long term. And actually, emerging markets. Emerging markets, I think, have been ignored and derided for a long time. Now you're getting, you know, in some cases, double-digit yields, fiscal discipline, and it's under-owned. We think that's a very...
4: Is that why Damien works a three-day work
7: week? That's why, and he's on the golf course. He's been just crushing it. So, on emerging markets, what's emerging markets for you? Do I buy China? Is that my emerging market?
6: No, I think for us, Latin America is an area which is a little bit more interesting. Mexico in particular, you know, you're getting very, very generous real yields. And much more fiscal discipline. And I think they benefit from some of these longer-term themes like reshoring.
4: Neil Sutherland with us, the Schroders. I can't say enough about their research, their decks, their PowerPoints are second to none. They're just an act of God. Look for those from Schroders. I look, Neil, where we are. Are bond people allured by the equity market technology returns?
6: You know, bond managers are kind of a miserable bunch. We're always looking for the downside. But, you know, it doesn't mean it's one or the other. You know, at the moment, equity risk premium is towards the lower end of where it's been over the last 30 years. So you should own more fixed income. Doesn't mean that equities are going to stop rallying or stop going up. But if you want income, if you want return, you want a degree of safety, I think fixed income is a very good place to be at the moment.
4: Paul, I just figured it out. Fixed income managers are a miserable bunch. Is that why they're all Tottenham fans?
7: Exactly.
4: That must be it.
7: Glutton for punishment. Fed Chairman Warsh, he was pretty clear that he wants to get to 2% inflation, but he didn't really give the market a roadmap. Is that a problem, do you think, going forward?
6: Yeah, I mean, if I was to grade that press conference, I'd probably give it a C-. I actually like the idea of less communication, but he was very unclear, to your point, about the roadmap. He was adamant he would get to 2%. But unclear about how he was going to get there. And I think if you look at the market reaction during that press conference, you know, the 230s yield curve steepened by almost 20 basis points. That's very, very unusual. And I think that was the fact that the market were confused and generally received it a little bit poorly.
4: Can I ask, we got to go, but I got to ask this question. I mean, does Ireland have debt?
6: Ireland has got debt. Everywhere in the developed world has debt. But it's doing a little bit better than the U.S. in terms of overall debt to GDP, that's for sure.
4: Okay.
7: Every time I go to Dublin, I go to Trinity College. It's beautiful there. Why I didn't go to Trinity College, I have no idea. They would have loved it.
4: Well, there's a University of Dublin, too.
7: I know.
4: And they're very tough to get into as Americans.
7: I know. But Sweeney, they would have loved it.
4: We had somebody from Edinburgh yesterday in Chinese studies. Louise Moon was in.
7: Okay.
4: Just killing. I think she was with Nathan Hager. But the whole axis of schools there.
7: I know. The kids want to go there. I know.
4: You know, we'll have to see. Neil Sutherland, thank you. Thank you so much. Head of Fixed Income. Schroders here helping us out today. Futures advanced period up 31 is now up 37. With our news in New York City, Michael Barr.
5: Thank you very much, Tom, Paul, Alexis. Kansas, Missouri, Virginia, and Washington State held primaries Tuesday, but it's the fifth state that is being closely watched. NBC says progressive Abdul El-Sayed is projected to win the Democratic U.S. Senate primary in Michigan over moderate Representative Haley Stevens. We get more with Jennifer Lawless, professor of politics at the University of Virginia.
8: Well, it definitely seals a shift toward insurgent candidates. I think there's been a lot of attention focused not only on this race, but on races across the country that are pitting these insurgents against establishment candidates as though it's really about progressives versus moderates. And most of these moderates are pretty far to the left anyway. It's really a lot different in terms of rhetoric and the ability to fight the Trump administration.
5: University of Virginia professor Jennifer Lawless, with more than 95% of the vote counted, El-Sayed leads Stevens 48.6% to 47.4%. Speaker Mike Johnson broke his silence on allegations of domestic abuse by Representative Max Miller of Ohio, calling for investigations to play out. Miller says he is seeking an ethics probe into himself to clear his name. Yesterday, Miller spoke to CNN about allegations from Senator Bernie Moreno, his former father-in-law, that he was a danger to his daughter.
9: Why do we now have to be here on national TV exposing all of our personal family drama? Why didn't he come to me and say, Max, I don't believe privately that you should be in the United States Congress and that you need to look for a pathway out, and I do believe my daughter.
5: Meanwhile, Politico reports the White House is pressuring Miller to drop his reelection bid. The prospect of an interim deal focused on reopening the Strait of Hormuz gained traction after Qatar said a proposal had been drafted and both U.S. and Iranian officials sounded hopeful. In Los Angeles, while on the tarmac at LAX last night, President Trump says that negotiations with Iran are moving along very nicely.
10: Could happen tomorrow or the next day. A lot of progress has been made.
5: Today, President Trump will be in Las Vegas. Global news 24 hours a day and whenever you want it with Bloomberg News Now. I'm Michael Barr, and this is Bloomberg. Tom, Paul, Alexis.
4: So there was Paul yesterday. Mr. Skubal came out of the dugout. I hate him. The Los Angeles Dodgers blue alternative jersey.
7: Okay.
4: Looks like a softball jersey. I just, you know, Skubal deserved to come out in the beautiful Dodgers jersey. To do it, he lost the game on a cheap infield single hit.
7: Okay.
4: Sort of like what he do at Detroit.
7: Yeah.
4: We'll just see on that.
7: I mean, what a rotation, what a roster. I don't know.
4: Can I just, baseball's killing it with all these trades. I don't even know where people are anymore.
7: No. And it's particularly if you're a Mets fan, you looked at the roster, you're like, who are these guys? I mean,
4: yeah. All it's like all leagues. Season refresh here in August. Futures up 37. NASDAQ does advance. Now up 0.3%. 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
4: Good morning, everyone. Right to it. It's a podcast. It's on each day many, many times. No one does it with the news flow this morning like Alexis Christopher's Stock Movers. What do you have?
3: And guys, it is coming fast and furious this morning. I want to start, though, with Disney, because it looks like it found its magic again. A surge in streaming, a strength in its theme park business helped overall results last quarter, and the stock is getting rewarded. Shares of Disney are higher this morning. So here are some highlights from the earnings call just moments ago. It plans to add merchandise, games, and experiences to its Disney Plus streaming service in the spring, and CEO Josh DeMarco, which I have to get used to saying that now.
25: This is the second earnings call.
3: With no more Bob Iger.
7: Yeah.
3: He says the NBA Finals and the NHL drove ESPN to its strongest Q3 viewership in about a decade.
7: Yep.
3: So Disney says it's highly focused on continuing to reduce costs. We know they've had a number of job cut announcements over the past couple of years. It seems like that's going to continue as they try to rein in expenses. And also sort of buried in all of this, Disney said it recorded a tariff refund of about $100 million.
7: Okay.
3: So that's interesting.
7: Very good.
3: I mean, if you remember, its rival Comcast came out with earnings recently, and its Universal Resorts in Orlando did not do very well.
7: Yes. So it's a little bit of a difference there.
3: But so Disney is definitely doing something right.
7: Yep.
3: Okay, so let's move on to AMD, because that stock is up 142% so far this year, and this morning here in the pre-market, down about 9%. You know, every metric it beat. And it beat big, revenue and profits, but apparently not enough to satisfy Wall Street's, you know, hunger for these, you know, these lofty numbers. And also, I guess, hurting the stock a bit, Elon Musk came out and said, you know what, SpaceX not going to buy its chips from AMD anymore. They're going to go over to rival NVIDIA. He didn't really say why, though.
7: Mm.
3: Maybe they were more competitive on pricing.
4: I don't want to do buy, hold, sell here. That's not our mandate. But I do want to remember, Paul, that Facebook cratered for a year. After their IPO.
7: Until they found their footing.
4: And then they find their footing and away we go. I'm not...
3: So you're saying that could be a SpaceX story?
4: No, I'm not saying that. I'm just observing that Facebook's IPO was a crater for a year.
3: Well, you want to know, talk about lofty expectations. Musk says he wants revenue, or he believes revenue will hit $1 trillion by 2030.
7: 2030?
3: Yeah. Wow. And he says AI is going to get them there. All right, let's go to PINS is the ticker symbol. We're talking Pinterest. That is the image sharing platform that we know Tom Keene is on all the time.
7: Sure.
3: We have to try to get him off it. It's delivering 18% revenue growth, record users, 640 million people on the Pinterest.
7: Okay.
3: But the stock is sharply lower this morning. Lukewarm sales guidance. That's what's tripping it up. A lot of competition, it said, for digital advertising, which is basically its backbone, right? Including from companies like Meta, because a lot of the business that would go to Pinterest goes over to Meta's Instagram.
7: Yep.
3: Also, during the call, Pinterest CEO is saying that the World Cup ending and Amazon's Prime Day moving to the second quarter actually impacted its brand spending and thus its third quarter guidance.
7: Yep.
3: So there you go.
7: It's tough digital advertising. I mean, there's a couple of monster platforms and then everybody else trying to fight for the crumbs.
3: Yeah, and what the crumbs are left and everybody fights for the crumbs.
7: Yep.
3: All right, let's talk Shopify. Shares jumping here. This is a Canadian-based e-commerce giant, reporting sharp growth in the second quarter, a more aggressive than expected forecast for the third quarter, driven by gains both at subscription software and merchant services unit. So that's good. Free cash flow margin expected to be in the high teens as well. So shares are up 24% right now in Shopify.
7: Saw that. That's a nice move.
4: That's a big move.
7: That is. I mean, online shopping.
4: We're going to talk to Dan Ives about this.
7: Today.
4: We got a question in from, you know, this Bloomberg.com subscribers ask radio, and I'm sorry, the innovations, like, does AI in all of its digital uproar feed on Shopify?
7: Yeah.
4: And I think the answer is yes.
7: Yep.
4: I know it fed on the Rolling Stones. This album, folks, we featured it a couple of weeks ago. It's extraordinary, the beauty of this album. To me, album of the year by a country mile. Good morning.

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1: From ABC News, I'm Sherry Preston. President Trump still insisting that the Strait of Hormuz will be open soon.
2: Could happen tomorrow or the next day. A lot of progress has been made.
1: And that was last night as the president was headed to Las Vegas from California. The markets opened this hour with oil prices slightly higher. On Tuesday, there were just 8 crossings through the Strait of Hormuz and only 9 the day before that. ABC's Matt Rivers is in Amman, Jordan.
3: No word yet from Iranian leadership yet, but Iran has said repeatedly it would not agree to any deal that returns the strait to that open, unrestricted, toll-free way it operated before this war began. Meanwhile, things remain very tense in both the Strait of Hormuz and the nearby Red Sea. Overnight, Houthi rebels in Yemen saying they fired missiles at a Saudi tanker in the Red Sea after we saw 2 more ships targeted on Tuesday.
1: At the president's California Golf Club, an arrest, says ABC's Kana Whitworth.
4: Troubling allegations against a California man now facing state and federal charges after police say he was found with a loaded weapon at President Trump's golf course near Los Angeles. 38-year-old Janine John Taylor was said to be acting suspiciously on the grounds of Trump National Golf Course on July 31st, wearing an earpiece, taking pictures and videos, appearing to monitor security planning activities.
1: In the Democratic primary for Michigan's open Senate seat, progressive Abdul El-Sayed is claiming victory. However, the numbers are still very close. El-Sayed's opponent, moderate Haley Stevens, telling her supporters last night,
5: "We knew that this was going to be a close race. And that's exactly what we've got."
1: Ohio Republican Congressman Max Miller vowing he's not leaving his reelection race despite allegations that he abused his ex-wife and their daughter. Singer Barry Manilow abruptly canceling his concert in Kentucky last night. The same show was postponed back in March during his treatment for lung cancer. You're listening to ABC News.
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1: For the first time in many years, the Red Cross has put out a call for help. 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So now one state is stepping up, offering booze for blood.
8: The Rhode Island Blood Center is offering a voucher for a free pint of beer if you donate a pint of blood. Donations nationwide are low because of bad weather and foodborne illnesses.
1: ABC's Hannah Batah, the Red Cross says it has particular need for type O blood. A new legal battle is being fought on behalf of Amazon delivery drivers. ABC's Sophie Flay has that.
9: New Jersey is suing, accusing the company of illegally driving down the pay and working conditions of thousands of delivery drivers. Those drivers show up in Amazon vans, wearing Amazon vests, carrying boxes with the Amazon logo. But most of them don't actually work for Amazon. They work for small contractors, which the company calls delivery service partners. But the lawsuit claims those partners are entirely dependent on Amazon to survive, and claims the company uses that power to control their routes, their hiring, and their pay, while crushing any attempt by workers to unionize.
1: First, it's lettuce from Taco Bell linked to that cyclosporiasis outbreak. Now, new worries about jalapenos at some Chipotle restaurants. Health officials are investigating whether they could be linked to a salmonella outbreak in Minnesota. The company says it's pulled jalapenos from several of its locations. More than 100 people have gotten sick so far. Sherry Preston, ABC News.
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1: We do not know, is it Abdul El Sayed or Haley Stevens? Tight contest in the Democratic race for those two. Good morning, everyone. Ann Arbor's talk station, 1290 WLBY. That was for the U.S. Senate. Locally, Ann Arbor, it looks like, is going to have a new mayor. That's right, Yusuf Rabi, beating out long-term incumbent Christopher Taylor. And provided no independent pops up for the November race, that means Yusuf will take that seat. Good morning, everyone. It's the Lucy Ann Lance Show, Ann Arbor's talk station, 1290 WLBY. Coming up this morning, we're going to talk with our former U.S. Secretary of State, Secretary of State for Michigan. She's now a state senator, Ruth Johnson. We're going to be talking about adult guardianship, and I want to ask her also about this election and why it takes so long to add up these numbers. It seems like an inordinate amount of time. But we'll discuss that this morning as well. Derek Laughlin is our producer. He's happily eating a Cinnabon this morning with his coffee.
19: Not currently, but yes.
1: Oh, you ate it already?
19: No. There's a half. I'm savoring it.
1: Oh.
19: It's a Wednesday morning, halfway through the week.
1: You don't want that sugar rush to come on too quickly, right?
19: I do want to be awake by noon, I told you, yeah.
1: Also coming up this morning, we have our Celine Chamber Report. We're going to visit New to You, which is a marvelous nonprofit in Celine. And later on this morning, Frank Rubino is going to talk about what happens when dishonesty pervades our institutions and what that does to them. That'll be coming up shortly after our 10 o'clock mark here on the Lucy Ann Land Show. Also on this Wednesday, our A Healthier Michigan morning routines to win the school day. Yeah, that's coming up soon. Dr. Crystal Lee has some great ideas for you parents out there.
19: What, not go to school?
1: Don't listen to him. Blue Cross Blue Shield of Michigan in our report. And then later on today in our 10 o'clock hour, Molly Coy, Sue Kelch will be coming in today. Let's see, who else? Rebecca Schneider, I think all three women, to talk about what's been going on at that beautiful Davenport Curtis Mansion in Celine. They had their very first
20: jazz concert there, which was a huge success. And I was talking to a lot of people who live in that neighborhood there near that mansion, and they just loved it. So we'll have more details on what's in store for that property now that the city has taken it over in Saline. This is the Lucy Ann Lance Show, Ann Arbor's talk station, 1290 WLBY.
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20: Well, he's calling it. He's calling it. El Sayed is claiming victory. NBC News is projecting that he clinched the nomination over U.S. Representative Haley Stevens, but vote counting is still going on. Abdul El Sayed claiming victory, and the former Detroit Health Department director did this morning, despite the fact vote counting is underway. That came after the NBC news crew projected that El Sayed did clinch the nomination. The Associated Press said the race remains too close to call. And as of this morning, El Sayed was ahead by nearly 20,000 votes, with roughly 95% of the total vote counted. According to the unofficial vote totals, they remain unofficial until the State Board of Canvassers certify that. That comes a few days later. Former U.S. Representative Mike Rogers, the Republican, he ran unopposed in the primary yesterday. He had been endorsed by President Donald Trump. You may recall, too, that he had run for Senate back in a couple years ago in 24, and he lost by a very slim margin to U.S. Senator Alyssa Slotkin, the Democrat. What else do we have in here? And, of course, we've all been talking about the fact that Ann Arbor is looking like it's going to have a new mayor as well, with Yusuf Rabhi winning over our current mayor, Christopher Taylor. We're going to talk more about that later on this morning here on 1290 WLBY. But again, the news out this morning, due to the NBC News predictions, it looks like Abdul Sayed is now claiming victory for that U.S. Senate seat from Michigan. 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Coming up, we're going to be talking with former Michigan Secretary of State Ruth Johnson. She's a current state senator. She's got a bill that recently was signed by the governor. We're going to talk about that concerning guardianship reform here in the state of Michigan for our vulnerable adults. This is Ann Arbor's Talk Station, 1290 WLBY.
7: From ABC News, Tech Trends. price of mobile phones is still going up. The latest top-of-the-line foldable from Samsung could cost you $2,700. But T-Mobile is now offering a new way to cut back on your payments. The carrier this week is rolling out a new three-year payment plan, letting you extend payments over 36 months instead of the traditional 24. T-Mobile is also allowing well-qualified buyers to roll everything into the payment plan, including taxes and fees that are usually paid up front. AI is now forcing Apple to make changes to its bug bounty program. The Financial Times says Apple is getting so many AI-powered submissions, it's putting limits on how many times people can send in reports. Bug bounty programs let people get paid for finding security issues. And Xbox is ready to celebrate its 25th birthday with some gifts for gamers. Anyone who logs in before the end of the year can get a special 25th anniversary badge, and some iconic games like Fable and Halo will be free on Game Pass. With tech.
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2: Well, we had just announced that Abdul El-Sayed is claiming victory with the NBC News projection that he clinched the nomination over U.S. Representative Haley Stevens. But we've been wondering why it takes so long to count these ballots. It seems like an inordinate amount of time. Of course, we've had many changes since the days when our Michigan Secretary of State was the current Senator Ruth Johnson. She joins us this morning. We're going to talk about a bill that she recently had passed, and it concerns guardianship reform here in Michigan. But Senator, good morning. I want you to kind of reflect back when you were the Secretary of State here in Michigan and how things were done back then. What has changed in the years that it does take a long time, it seems, to come up with the final numbers on some of these races?
3: Yeah, well, good morning, Lucianne. It's great to be here with you and your listeners. And yes, elections take a long time. You've got to dot every I and cross every T. And When the numbers come in, they all have to be looked at is how many numbers were in the machine, how many numbers did they get. It's a very exacting science. And, you know, we had over 130 positions for clerks in our states that no one ran. It is a really hard job. But having said that, I think one of the hardest problems right now is we have 104.6% of 18-year-olds and older on our qualified voter file. 104.6 is not good, you know. It causes a problem and all the way through elections. And we no longer have to see a warm body. It used to be before you could vote, we would see you either when you registered or you voted your first time. We just wanted to see a real person. That's gone now, too. And you don't have to show your driver's license or any kind of picture ID. We're trying to fix that. We have citizens-only voting that will be on the ballot in November, and I think that that will help with elections in itself.
2: Do you think that has a good chance of passing?
3: We've never seen such support for anything. We know that there's been a number of polls done from both sides that want it and don't, and it's about an 83%. That includes the majority of the Republicans, independents, and Democrats. And even minorities, people get it. We have to have a picture ID to vote because there's been a lot of research done. We've had a lot of people that have voted that are not citizens. And in fact, even some have been deported because they're criminals and they're still on the qualified voter file. So we have to do this, and it will be the Secretary of State will have to go through the list and make sure that the people that are on it are citizens. And then we'll have to have it. ID, and if somebody can't afford it, we'll pay for it. That's fine. Want to make sure. And you know, you have to have a driver's license or a state ID that usually get a book out of the library, to get on a plane, to buy alcohol or cigarettes or do many things. You can't even get a fishing license in the state if I'm on your home computer.
2: And isn't it amazing something so important as voting isn't treated the same way? I'm flabbergasted by that, Ruth.
3: I'm flabbergasted too, but there's a cure to it, Lucianne. We can fix this. And it's citizens only. And, you know, I think it was like 436,000 signatures we had to get. We got 738,000. It is the first, I think it's the largest or second largest ever. Of getting signatures, and it took 70,000 people to do it. So we know we're in the right lane here. We want to make it easier to vote, but harder to cheat because you disenfranchise voters. And it's interesting to me that our current Secretary of State does not support photo ID. And we have all these things stripped out that take away to make sure that the integrity. And, you know, when you get done, whether you're a Democrat or Republican or somewhere in between, about half of us aren't going to be happy. When you look at the vote tallies, almost half of us are not happy. So you better make sure it's been done honestly, and whoever is a qualified voter has been told that they can vote and unimpeded, right? So it's both sides, and we're coming together on this one issue. It's very exciting to see. I don't think I've ever seen 83% of the people support anything.
2: Yeah, that is incredible. And I am all for this. I think this is a great thing, and I think integrity in our elections is so important, and this is a good step towards that. Just wanted to tap into your knowledge as the former Michigan Secretary of State. We're talking with Senator Ruth Johnson. She's a Republican out of the 24th District. Governor Whitmer signed your reform on the state's guardianship laws to help protect vulnerable individuals and their homes from guardians who might not be acting in their best interest. This has been a huge problem over the last 10 years or so because of nefarious actors out there who have taken advantage of these vulnerable adults. How did you see this play out, and why did you get involved with this issue?
3: Well, there's nothing worse than taking somebody's freedom and liberty away when they shouldn't, right? And then when the system has the power to do it and has people in power that are not licensed, not trained, not anything, and no checks and balances, you're going to have trouble. When I was Secretary of State, I went all over the state, and it was a common theme that I heard, only to find out it's national, but Michigan's one of the worst states in the nation. So it's something I've been working on for about 8 years. Well, I've been senator, but before that I was asked by so many people to help them, and they don't realize the Secretary of State, their licenses and elections, not whether the court system and the guardian that they've been appointed has taken away everything from them, often their family, their home, all their mementos, everything. Sometimes these folks do need to be under a guardian, but so many that are don't have any of the laws or rules to protect them, and I've seen abuse in the system. We are one of the worst states. And the consequences, they can be so devastating. You can have someone, a stranger, who becomes in charge of your whole life. They decide who you see, where you live, what you eat, what time you go to bed, whether you get medical care or not. And it goes on and on. And it's so scary. And it's happening right now in Michigan. So there are two bills. You know, we got many more to go, but at least there's two that we've been working on, and one I've been working on with Senator Jeff Irwin, and I'm sure you know that name because he's from Ann Arbor and represents
2: Indeed.
3: Many of your listeners.
2: Yep. Yes, we do. So I want to make this clear to our listeners, though, Senator Johnson. This isn't necessarily family members who are the guardians doing this. These are court-appointed, and sometimes they're agencies that have taken advantage of elderly people, vulnerable adults, and sold their homes from underneath them. Is that correct?
3: Absolutely. You get appointed a guardian in court, and there's a book coming out by Scheinman and Schuster, Gretchen Rachel Hammond. She came into Michigan, and she did a painstakingly long time. I think it took her a year and a half to go through all her records, and she had students from Wayne State that helped her. And they found so many homes that had been taken away and then sold for 25 to 50% less than they were worth. And by the way, once the guardian takes over, you have no money to fight, right? And maybe, like, there was one case, a woman had a mild heart attack. She was in the hospital. They took everything. But they didn't quite get to sell her house. They took her savings and her money, and she came back, and that was the money she had to live on, right? But there was... the FBI actually had boxes and boxes that they took out of one of the realtor's offices that was connected to this 25 to 50% less sale to friends, family, and business associates. And he didn't get in any trouble because there weren't laws against it. So Jeff Irwin's bill, I really like, it says that you have to do an appraisal on the house. And mine is the first step where, rather than the guardian deciding who is not licensed, who has no particular, any kind of credentials, they're the ones that can take you out of your home. What kind of system is this? It's like kidnapping. And so this has happened many times. There's a big case right now in Detroit. The feds have come in. But we need, what we're told is, if you don't have laws, we can't do anything. So Jeff Irwin, Senator Irwin, and I went to work together. I'm Republican, he's Democrat, and we're working for what's best for the people. And it's a really good thing that we used to do quite a bit. We need to get back to, but
2: I agree with you 100% there. And under the new law, a guardian will not be allowed to change an incapacitated person's residence without court approval after demonstrating the move is necessary and appropriate for the individual's needs. And then Senator Irwin's companion bill to this would require a licensed appraiser to appraise the value of a protected person's home before any sale of that property. So you couldn't sell it for pennies on the dollar just to garner some money. Why are people doing this? They're doing this so they can pocket their own, line their own pockets, Ruth. Is that right?
3: I call it a cottage industry. I had a young numbers guy look into it for me, and he estimated it's probably $2 billion just in Michigan. We are one of the worst, so is Florida and Nevada, but it happens all over our country. And it's

0: Palos Verdes golf course days before the president's scheduled visit. Investigators say that the suspect appeared to be monitoring security activity. Deputies recovered a loaded handgun in his vehicle while a search of his home uncovered additional weapons, body armor, and concerning writings. The FBI, Secret Service, and LA County Sheriff's Department are investigating, but officials say that there is no credible threat and Trump's planned fundraiser will go on as scheduled. And Walgreens shoppers in Michigan got some good news. None of the state's 126 locations are scheduled to be closed. The drugstore chain announced it will be closing 1,200 stores nationwide in 10 states in the District of Columbia this year. That's the latest from the Cook & White newsroom. 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
1: I'm Ira Weintraub with the St. Arbor Sports Update. The Michigan football team yesterday debuted at number 16 in the college football preseason poll. Also ranked from the Big Ten, Ohio State is number one, Oregon is number two, Indiana is sixth, USC is 14th, Penn State is 17th, Washington is 19th, Iowa is 22nd. Oklahoma, Michigan's week two opponent, is 9th. Michigan edge defender John Henry Daly yesterday was named to the preseason watch list for the Nagurski Trophy, which is presented annually to the National Defensive Player of the Year. Offensive lineman Andrew Sprague was named to the preseason watch list for the Outland Trophy, which is presented annually to the nation's best interior lineman. The Michigan football team starts fall camp today. The first game of the season and the Kyle Whittingham era in Ann Arbor is 1 month away when the Wolverines host Western Michigan for a 7:30 p.m. kickoff at Michigan Stadium. The 2026-2027 Maize and Blue calendar gets underway today when the Michigan women's soccer team plays an exhibition game at Detroit at 2 p.m. The women's soccer team will host Loyola of Chicago this Saturday at 6 p.m. for the first on-campus event of the school year. 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
3: Ted Lasso is back on the small screen today. The first episode of season 4 is out on Apple TV, with the rest of the episodes releasing weekly. This season follows Jason Sudeikis' Ted as he coaches a women's soccer team.
4: Thanks for having me. This is always a really weird time of year for me.
3: Bowen Yang is heading to the stage to join the cast of Oh Mary. The former SNL star will make his debut as Mary Todd Lincoln on September 15th. The comedy play reimagines the former First Lady as a wannabe cabaret star. We're getting our first look at the next chapter in the Monster anthology. Monster, the Lizzie Borden story. Ella Beatty plays Borden, who was tried for a pair of murders in 1892. The show premieres on September 17th. And happy birthday to director James Gunn, who turns 60 today.
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5: Yes, it can.
1: So,
5: and we are circling back around to that time again.
1: We are. It's here, whether you like it or not. But we're going to show people some morning routines to help them win the school day. First of all, what are the psychological benefits of having a consistent morning routine?
5: Well, studies have shown that a consistent morning routine can result in improved energy, mood, and focus for kids and teenagers. On top of that, can help them stay organized, and a morning routine can help the brain and body prepare for the day ahead.
1: And I can certainly understand how this can help you succeed in school then by being so well organized and ready for the day. Can it also help these children in their social settings?
5: Yes, because it provides structure for them, organization. It's important to have a checklist routine, which also includes accountability.
1: And I have to admit, these are all areas that I have carried into my adult life. And I could not adult without a checklist, Dr. Lee.
5: I have a checklist every day. It helps to reduce stress and also decision fatigue. You know, it's nice when you can sit down, write out a checklist. Okay, these are the things that I want to accomplish for the day. And as you accomplish those things, you mark it off your checklist. And then maybe the night and that evening, you make your checklist for the next day.
1: It's also important. So let's help children out there. What should a good morning routine look like for them? What should it include?
5: So before we get into the morning routine, we talk about what should take place the night before to prepare them for the morning.
1: Right.
5: So ideally, since we're in the summer vacation mode, you would want to try to get them on a routine the week before school starts. So having a set bedtime, a set wake up time. In addition to what helps is getting clothes out the night before, packing the book bag the night before, even making the lunch the night before. Maybe you're going to prepare it, sit in the refrigerator, then the morning of, you're just packing it in your bag. Having an idea of what breakfast may look like so that you know when you wake up in the morning, okay, this is what I've decided already to have for breakfast or what I'm going to prepare for the child or children in the morning. And you can also include them in that process. So maybe say, for example, you make it fun for them. So maybe make a fake rest, like a menu, so they can choose, okay, a Monday I want this, Tuesday I want this. Reasonable things, of course, because nobody's getting up in the morning to make Mickey Mouse pancakes and you have to do drop off.
1: Good point. So that preparation can go a long way because that makes everyone less harried in the morning then.
5: Yes, it reduces stress and decision fatigue. You know, we make so many decisions throughout the day. People don't realize you're making decisions before you actually open your eyes in the morning. When that alarm clock goes off, you're making a decision right then. Am I getting up now or after I hit the snooze button one more time?
1: My mom always put out my clothes the night before when I was a child. Do you know, to this day, I still do that. It really had an impact on me. And it works because, again, that's one less thing you have to think about in the morning, Dr. Lee.
5: Exactly. I have a 14-year-old son, and what we do on the weekend, he has to get all his clothes out and ironed for the week ahead. So there's no question of, okay, what are you wearing Monday? What are you wearing Tuesday? And we discuss the week ahead, what activities that may be coming up, what things you have to do for school. So he knows the schedule just as well as I know the schedule.
1: Did I hear that you taught your 14-year-old how to iron?
5: Yes.
1: That's an important skill set, I think.
5: He's still learning. He hasn't learned. He's still learning.
1: I love that. Talking with Dr. Crystal Lee, Medical Director of Clinical Decision Support at Blue Cross Blue Shield of Michigan, and obviously a great mom as well, as we share some of these morning routines to help you and your children win the school day. Any other advice that can go a long way for these families? What else do you have?
5: In addition to the checklist and making it fun and enjoyable for the child or children, maybe creating a grid saying that these are their responsibilities or things that they need to take care of, and putting stars on those things. And maybe at the end of the week, they have a reward that they can earn. It doesn't have to be anything extravagant. It could be an ice cream. It could be a treat to their favorite restaurant, but something as a reward for them being accountable for the actions throughout the week.
1: Oh, I love that idea. How important is a consistent bedtime and even wake-up time? Should that be regular?
5: Yes. So on average, 7 to 8 hours of sleep minimum. Some people need more. I feel like I need more. But
1: me too.
5: You know, it just helps with day-to-day processes. You know, you're going to bed at a certain time. You're waking up. Even when you're getting ready for bed, your sleep hygiene is very important. What are you doing before you get in the bed? You know, one thing that I am planning to do with my son this year is an hour before bedtime, no electronics. Give your mind and your eyes a time to adjust that we're getting ready to shut down and it's time to go to bed. You know, it could be taking a shower and brushing your teeth, those type of things. And you wake up at a certain time and you just feel like you have more energy the next day. I have a routine. I've tried to get into bed by 9:30 at night because the time that I have in the morning, I get up at 4:30 to go to the gym. So I have to have a consistent bedtime and wake up time.
1: So that continuity, it should really continue throughout the entire day for children as well. For instance, homework time or practice the piano time. I mean, after all, they've got sports and they know when they're supposed to be at their club or whatever they're doing. They have to learn that routine is critical to success.
5: Yes. And even in the midst of their activity, some downtime, you know, and you include it in the schedule, even if you have to write it out on the whiteboard for them so that they can see where they are spending their time.
1: Absolutely. There was one family in my neighborhood when I was growing up that you never went to their house after lunchtime because that was what the mom called nap time. But it really wasn't nap time. It was read a book time. They always were reading at that time. It was their quiet time. It was important. Mm-hmm. Yeah. Great advice.
5: And so when you start those at an early age, you would hope that they would continue those same routines that they learned into the adulthood, and it would just help make life a little smoother for them.
1: It does indeed. Thank you so much, Dr. Crystal Lee, Medical Director at Blue Cross Blue Shield of Michigan. Morning routines to win the school day. For more great information from Blue Cross on this topic and many others, go to ahealthiermichigan.org. 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
1: Some of the results from the millages that were before voters yesterday include the Ann Arbor Public School Sinking Fund millage renewal that did pass 37,000 and some votes to 13,000. So that was overwhelming. Chelsea School District's operating millage renewal that passed by 4,600 votes to 2,000 and some votes. Chelsea School District Sinking Fund millage, that passed. Also, the Saline District Library millage passed. The Saline Area School Sinking Fund millage passed. The Washtenaw Community College millage, that was a renewal, that did pass. Nearly 78,000 votes to a little over 30,000 no votes. Whitmore Lake Public School Sinking Fund, that passed. Ann Arbor Township Police and Fire Millage, it passed. The Augusta Township Farmland and Open Space Preservation, that passed. That's a 0.2 mil tax increase for 10 years. It's going to generate about $68,000 this year to permanently preserve farmland and open space. Augusta Township Zoning Referendum, no, that was a proposed rezoning several parcels from agricultural to general industrial for New York City-based firm Thor Equities to develop a data center. And the residents said no to that. Let's also see who's saying no to University of Michigan football. A couple of guys are leaving. And we got Garrett Corwin with us today.
15: Good morning.
1: He plays football for Anderson University out in Indiana.
15: Yeah.
1: And so you're kind of our eye on football. Who are these guys that left and why?
15: Yeah, so the two names are Taylor Tatum and C.J. Charleston. C.J.'s Charleston, he's been in the program for a couple years, not really played much, former transfer from Youngstown State. The reason he's not coming back is this big this bill passed in NCAA legislative that the class of 2022 was allowed to get an extra year of eligibility, so they would have all graduated this year, but they got an eligibility pass to play again this year. C.J. Charleston did not qualify for that. coming into the fall camp, so he ended up being removed from the team. And then Taylor Tatum, he was actually a big-time recruit coming out of high school. He was the number one running back recruit in the country. He did play at Oklahoma, and then he decided to transfer to Michigan, excuse me, over the offseason. And then with how good the running back room is at Michigan with Jordan Marshall and Savion Hitler, he decided that he wasn't going to play in the running back, so he tried to transfer over to safety. Didn't quite work out that well, so he was he decided to leave the team, but he also plays baseball. So he's still going to play baseball here at Michigan, but no longer playing football.
1: Oh, I thought that was a smart move on his part then.
15: Yeah, I mean, he wasn't going to get much playing time here just because of changing positions, especially in college. That's really hard to do, learning a new position when, you know, everyone that's at the University of Michigan is one of the best athletes at that position. So that's just a tough transition to make, especially a couple years into college. So he's been playing baseball at Oklahoma, and he should be a nice pickup for Michigan in baseball.
1: Wow, interesting. So this is not going to be a huge problem for Michigan then?
15: No, I do not think so at all.
1: Young men leave. No. All right. All right. Thank you, Garrett. Appreciate that insight to University of Michigan football. And Derek Laughlin, you were mentioning to me today's the start day for football. Is that
16: training
1: right?
16: camp.
1: Trading camp.
16: Yes, over whatever the fields are. It's not athletic campus, you know. I was thinking of, like, you know, Yost Field, but I think it's something else. Forgot, but over there, yeah.
1: Where they practice.
16: Schembechler Hall and all that area. Yeah. It's underway. Looking forward to it. Just a month away from now. It's August 5th right now. September 5th is the first game.
1: So. I cannot.
16: These crisp mornings, the 58 degrees, you're starting to feel the fall, starting to smell the pig skin and the burning hot dogs at 8 a.m.
1: There
16: definitely is a
1: change in the air. You're right about that. You can see it come when August hits. It's either that or it's blazing hot out, one or the other. And it's going to vacillate between that all
16: the morning will be 55.
1: Yeah.
16: And then it's a night game, though, so it might get down to, you know, low 70s, high 60s or something by the time it ends. I don't know, but it's a month away. I'm not that good of a meteorologist. So. I'm not a meteorologist at all.
1: Speaking of which, we've got some rain moving in tonight, I think.
16: There's like a 20% chance for the next 5-6 days, so do what you will with that information.
1: Yeah, all right. I'll tell you, the cooler mornings are great for the morning walks with the dogs. We usually go out about 6:30, and they love it.
16: And the dew, even for the, like,
1: The dew I could do without. They come in, and their feet are all wet. Their underbellies are wet because they're kind of low to the ground. And mommy's got to dry them all off there. So sometimes they don't wait for me to do that. And they're just like hopping all over the house all wet.
16: Yeah.
1: Which drives me crazy. Hey, this portion of the Lucy Ann Lance Show is brought to you by Lewis Jewelers, where they have the Get It or Regret It sale underway right now. 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It is going to be Jocelyn Benson and John James going up in the November election. James beating out Perry Johnson. And Ann Arbor, looks like you're going to have a new mayor, Yusuf Rabi, beating out the incumbent, Christopher Taylor.
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18: From ABC News, I'm Sherry Preston. In the high-stakes Democratic primary in Michigan, the Associated Press has just projected that progressive Dr. Abdul El-Sayed has defeated moderate Congresswoman Haley Stevens. ABC's Jay O'Brien is in Detroit.
19: Both addressing exhausted supporters in the wee hours of the morning.
20: We knew that this was going to be a close race, and that's exactly what we've got.
19: A former state health official and self-defined capitalist, El-Sayed was backed by top Democratic socialists, focusing his campaign around tackling the cost of living and rejecting Israel's war in Gaza.
21: Shouldn't be this hard to pay your taxes and know that that money is going to be spent on you rather than to drop bombs on somebody else and their kids.
19: A message that energized young voters.
18: Stevens said she thought she had a better chance of winning against Republican Mike Rogers in November. President Trump saying overnight he thinks talks are going well between Iran and the U.S. and that a deal to reopen the Strait of Hormuz could come later today or tomorrow. Still no word yet from Iranian leadership. A potential security threat to President Trump. Los Angeles authorities arresting an armed man, John Taley, several days ago at Trump's California Golf Club.
2: According to authorities, he then returned 2 days later, approaching federal agents saying he worked for the State Department as part of the security detail. Federal agents contacted the local sheriff's office, who took Taley into custody.
18: ABC's Kana Whitworth in Los Angeles. In London, a woman is under arrest after a stabbing spree in London's popular Covent Garden. It happened a short time ago when the venue was crowded with those eating lunch. At least four people were stabbed. With one person in custody on suspicion of arson, fire crews in Spokane, Washington are beginning to breathe a sigh of relief. Weather conditions are improving, and they've had a lot of progress over the past few days. You're listening to ABC News.
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23: The Substance Abuse and Mental Health Services Administration asked 60,000 Americans about their experience with substances, finding significant declines last year in binge drinking, smoking, and marijuana use among 12 to 17-year-olds. Still, the survey found more than half of all Americans, 163 million altogether, used tobacco, vaped nicotine, drank, or used an illicit drug in the previous month. The substance of choice, alcohol. Jim Ryan, ABC News.
18: Ohio Congressman Max Miller defiant that he is staying in his reelection race in spite of domestic abuse allegations.
24: There's no chance that I'm removing myself from this race.
25: The family scandal erupting into full view on Capitol Hill when Miller's former father-in-law, Republican Senator Bernie Moreno, spoke out.
26: This has been a horrific experience for my entire family.
25: The senator's daughter, Emily, claims Miller, her ex-husband, abused her. And a February report obtained by ABC News, she claims he threw her against the wall, once held a gun to her head, and another time threw hot water on her. He denies all the allegations. But Moreno says Miller is a madman, and his two-year-old granddaughter is caught in the middle.
18: ABC senior political correspondent Rachel Scott, Miller's ex-girlfriend, former press secretary Stephanie Grisham, has filed a restraining order against him. Dr. Anthony Fauci invoking the Fifth more than 100 times during his Capitol Hill testimony last week. Now the Republican-led committee is preparing to vote to hold him in contempt. This is ABC News.
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1: 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Coming up this hour on the Lucy Ann Lance Show, we're going to be talking with Frank Rubino, psychotherapist, and what happens when lies damage our institutions. We'll explore that. And then live in studio from the Davenport Curtis Mansion, there are a group of people that are involved with really programming and activating that mansion now that the city owns it. We're going to be talking with them live in studio. Rebecca Schneider, Molly Coy, and Sue Kelch will be joining me here on 1290 WLBY. Our producer today, of course, is Derek Laughlin. Our associate producer is Garrett.
8: Hello. Eight.
1: Well, where's Garrett?
8: He's right here.
1: You're hogging the mic there. Okay, there you go. We need two mics over on that side when we have two producers. Yeah. Takes a lot to run this show, so I appreciate both of you.
16: Four next to you, three more next to you.
1: And they're all going to be used this hour, so. Amazing to see the election yesterday. I got my ballot in the nick of time. I mean, it was 7:59 p.m. I was filling it out at 7:30 at home.
16: You like to live life on the edge, don't you?
1: I really do. And I got in the car with the puppies, hoping I could bring my dogs in, because I wasn't sure. This is the first time I was voting at the Scio Township Hall, or dropping off my absentee ballot. And I wasn't sure if absentee ballots had an outside container you could put it in, or if you actually had to walk in. Would the dogs be allowed? When I was in Pittsfield Township, the dogs were allowed there. So I wasn't quite sure what was going on. But I got up there, and they did have a big box, big sign on there. Popped it right in there. And then, did you know you can follow your ballot? You can go online. It's, I think it's mi.gov/vote. Yeah. MI.gov/vote. You put your information in and you can see if your ballot was taken or not. Did I put it in time? Now, I didn't see anyone standing on the other side of the box inside, you know, because it was going to be 8 o'clock. After 8 o'clock, they can't take anything else. If you're in line waiting to vote, you can. They have to take everyone that's in line, but it has to be, you have to have been in line by 8 o'clock. And that's the law. I wasn't sure how the absentee ballots work. I assume, you know, how would they know if someone came and put something in the box afterwards unless they had someone standing there?
6: Yeah, that's a good question. I have no idea. Yeah. I'll be honest. I think I'm a terrible Michigan resident because I completely forgot there's an election going on.
1: You haven't been here for a couple of days, so.
6: I completely forgot.
1: Oh, Garrett. Oh, my gosh. So you did not vote?
6: I did not vote, no.
1: Do you vote here or do you vote in Indiana?
6: For the last election, I voted down in Indy. I did an absentee ballot while I was down in college.
1: Oh, okay. Before Michigan, though.
6: Yeah.
1: All right.
6: Yep.
1: So you have voted?
6: Yes.
1: And how about Derek? He's being awfully quiet over there. And did you vote?
16: Yeah, I'm getting your podcasts up. I voted, yes. I did vote.
1: You did vote?
16: Yeah.
1: Did you go or did you put the absentee ballot?
16: I went.
1: Oh, you. And what was it like at the polls for you?
16: A little busy. I waited about, I don't know, 25 minutes, half an hour.
1: I forgot to tell you the one question you should always ask when you go to the polls. What number am I and how many people have they had vote already? That's, I always find that fascinating. You have no idea how many voted when you were there?
16: No. I think in the presidential one, 24, I think they had a digital counter.
1: Almost. Oh, really? While you went up there? Oh,
16: that's interesting. Display when you went. And
1: yeah. Well, I'm glad you voted. Good.
16: Yeah.
1: All right. 2 out of 3 in the studio here today. Garrett, you promised me next time? November's coming up.
6: I will 100% remember.
1: Okay.
6: I'm a terrible Michigan citizen.
1: He won't,
6: apparently.
1: You know what? He won't remember. He's going to be in the midst of football.
6: I won't remember.
1: You're going to be at the end of your season then, right? Yeah.
6: Yes.
1: Big games. You got to concentrate. Got to work out. Yeah, there's going to be no voting.
6: I'd give it about a 10 to 15% chance that happens.
1: We're going to have to send you a text to remind
6: yes,
1: you.
6: Yes, you
1: all
6: will.
1: Right. 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
1: On the couch with psychotherapist Frank Rubino, it's the Lucy Ann Lance Show, 1290 WLBY. Our topic today, what happens when people are untruthful and it damages our institutions, the kind of fabric of what drives our country. Joining us, Frank Rubino. Good morning, sir.
2: Good morning, Lucy Ann.
1: All right, so let's talk about this. Dr. Fauci and the hearing and taking the Fifth so many different times. We didn't really get many answers on that, but this is what we're talking about today. This is a great example of what you are referencing.
2: Well, that's right, Lucianne. When you've got people who are supposed to be trusted individuals in our institutions, and they aren't trustworthy for whatever reason, it winds up damaging, as you put it, the fabric of all of this put together. These institutions exist because we trust them. And when we cease trusting them, then they no longer serve us.
1: Accusations against Dr. Fauci center on allegations of misleading the public and Congress regarding the origins of COVID-19, the mask guidance, the research funding, whether he had any connection, that gain of function where the money that pours in from the U.S. helps in these research labs overseas, and then they are not run well. And there are a good deal of people who believe that is where COVID came from, not the wet lab. In fact, Dr. Fauci's diaries now coming out that reference that, too.
2: Yeah, and it's interesting, too, because we don't know the truth of this. We may never really fully know the truth. But the damage has been done in the sense that there are many people who simply don't believe him and by extension are now losing faith in what up to this point has been called science, and
1: so
2: that becomes dangerous.
1: Are you saying that if someone just is thought to be believed untruthful, that it does damage whether they are or aren't?
2: That's right. It's the image of impropriety. That is what causes the damage. I've often said to patients who come in with couples that if you believe that your spouse or your partner is not being faithful, then it doesn't matter if they are being faithful. What matters is what you believe, and that damage is done to the relationship, whether there's anything of guilt there or not. The same thing holds true in these institutions.
1: I agree with that, but at what point, where does truth come to play in this?
2: Well, the truth is going to be really difficult to parse out because everyone has a different opinion about what the question is. When you ask a simple question, what you'll get is a bunch of people's version of the truth. This is one of the things that drives me a little bit batty about the current vernacular when people talk about your truth. And there is no such thing as your truth. There is the truth. And when you're asking people about fact, about something that happened, then they have to tell you one thing or the other. And yet you're getting these political answers that wind up not really giving us any insight at all.
1: Frank, the problem is you cannot get to the truth when there is political theater, when people are playing politics. And they may know that what is being said is true or not true, but they're going to play politics to their political end game here, whether there's truth or not. And that is where we have gone off the rails.
2: Well, it is. And I was watching a documentary. Now I can't remember. I can't give this full credit because I can't remember which one I was watching. But a scientist on there said, well, what do you get when you add politics to science? You get politics.
1: There is no more.
2: I thought that was genius. And to your point, that's exactly what's happened. Politics has entered the fray. And when that happens, the truth is going to be really, really difficult to parse out.
1: You know, I don't fault Fauci for taking the Fifth, protecting himself the best that he can. But at what point does it become bigger than you and you should do the right thing?
2: Well, and this is where it goes to the next kind of thing for me. And that is, we have for a long time been removing the heroes from our culture. We've been removing them in our fiction, in our nonfiction, in our history. And what we've lost is people who are willing to engage in heroic virtue. And Fauci has immunity. I don't think they could do anything to him. If he went in there and admitted he had been lying from day one and became rich because of it, he cannot be touched criminally. So it isn't the issue. I think what we have is a lack of willingness to heroic virtue.
1: And indeed, if he were truthful about what he did, and if he stood by what he did, why not tell the truth?
2: Right. I think, yeah, right. It begs a lot more questions. And that's why, and I don't want to project as to what I think is going on. I have no idea. I don't have any more insight than anybody else. But what I can do is look at the damage that this has done to the fabric of all of this. I talk to a lot of people who are unwilling to take vaccines of any kind because now they're worried about the so-called science.
1: You know what did it for me with Fauci was very early on in this pandemic to see he and his wife at that baseball game eating a hot dog, not wearing masks, and doing what he wanted to do out in public while admonishing the rest of us for not staying home. And I thought to myself, something's not right here.
2: Well, there was something not right all over the country with the hypocrisy about the gatherings. We saw it out in San Francisco. We saw it here in Lansing. We saw it all over the place where the people, the leaders who were the most archaic and draconian in their shutdowns were the ones who were out enjoying their own lives, getting their hair done and going out to places where no one else could get theirs done. They were able to get it done. Restaurants, etc.
1: And sadly, we're still seeing the effects of that shutdown with young people who, especially the elementary, middle school, high school students, and to some extent the college students, they lost their youth and they have not recovered. And they are different people today and their lives have changed markedly because of that.
2: Lucianne, I don't think you can overstate that. There is something there with this. We haven't even scratched the surface of what damage has been done to that entire generation. There are young people who missed their graduations. They had to go to college through in a bubble. You don't recover from some of those things very easily. You come out on the other side just different. And I think that probably similar to what impact the Great Depression had on young people who were growing through it. Some of those people are well into their 90s today, and they are just different. Mm-hmm. They're just different.
1: And the fact of the matter here with Dr. Fauci is that he had that, as you mentioned, full unconditional preemptive pardon from President Biden. Yet he invoked the Fifth more than 100 times, I think it was, to evade the lawmakers' questions. He could have used that to be truthful, to be upfront with the American people. There was no reason why he couldn't at that point. Now, his diary spoke for him. I found that fascinating, what he wrote in there, and how people who think that Fauci did the right thing can't see the forest for the trees when you actually see what his writings had said. I don't understand that.
2: Well, this is where the politics comes in. This is where our country is so separated that it becomes now very bizarre. It is the theater of the bizarre now, where people can show somebody clear evidence of something and they say, well, I don't care because it doesn't mesh with what I believe to be true. So even the facts, you know, what was the old saying? You know, don't confuse me with the facts. I tell my boss that all the time. Don't confuse me with the facts. Because this is, and I think this is what we're seeing now, is that people are married to their ideology and they don't really care much about what the actual facts are.
1: I actually saw someone on the far left today, right on Facebook, because she was seeking information about the election. And she wanted to know why people were voting a certain way. And this is the Democrats going against each other on some of these races, right? And they can't come to terms with why some of the Democrats are going one way, the rest of them are going the other way. And so she said, look, I'm not judging anyone. And she usually is pretty judgmental. She said, I just want to know. I want the facts here. I want to know. I want to have it for edification in my own mind which way I'm going on here. And I thought, hallelujah. Can we finally get back to talking about the issues, the people, what they stand for, these politicians? Can we debate the issues in a respectful, civil way? Are we finally going to get back to that? What do you think?
2: Not anytime soon, I wouldn't think. And the problem with it too, Lucianne, is that the rest of it is effective. When we know for 100 years now that the scare tactics tend to work. Scare tactics get people out to vote. The truth rarely does. The truth isn't anywhere nearly as sexy as some of these lies and some of the fiction that gets balled up into it. And sadly, what winds up being the victim in all of this is, of course, the people. The people end up suffering.
1: Yeah.
2: So in this case, you know, when people lose faith in the science, then very basic things don't get covered, and that becomes scary.
1: Dr. Fauci said he was using the science when he made all of these edicts.
2: Well, yeah, I think that you can still find people on both sides of the science saying, hey, this doesn't work, and other ones look at it and say, oh, it works 100%.
1: And privately, there were doctors and nurses who were telling me that they kind of had to follow suit on this, or they were fearing for their jobs, their work, their reputation in their circles with their profession.
2: Yeah, and that's not science. Science, it was very odd because from a party that is very staunchly no religion, they were treating all of this as a very, very strict faith and strict religion. If you spoke against it, there was no room for scientific questioning. It was, you are now a heretic. You've spoken out. You've committed this sin. You have to be excommunicated. And I think that there's been no reckoning for that, which is really troublesome, I think.
1: So the other part of this is when you did have reporters looking into, let's talk about the wet lab, for instance, and really looking at this gain of function and where the money came from. And they did a lot of, there were a handful who did some really good investigations into this. They were shot down when they came out with their reports. They were just totally shot down. I read those cover to cover, and I was awestruck by it because it really did show how this gain of function, the money coming in from the U.S. and certain people, including potentially, you know, the involvement that Dr. Fauci had, that led to this. And if that's the case, so be it. I mean, that's what happened. Now we know. Now we have to be more judicious when we pour money into these kinds of research in other, you know, foreign lands. But we're not going to learn from that and grow if we can't talk about it.
2: Well, if you think about it, the fact is that they don't want us to be more judicious about the way we spend the money. They want that money back.
1: Because money does what for politics?
2: Yeah, it runs it.
1: It runs it.
2: And it motivates the people, it motivates the politicians, and even not just the politicians themselves, but the people who run the research. They don't want a reduction in their pay. They need their billions. Now, how are they going to fund the lifestyle they have without their billions? Mm-hmm. And so if we step up as taxpayers and we say, look, we demand more from our elected officials, we demand more from our institutions, the last thing that they want is someone like Elon Musk going in there with his Doge and cutting out waste, fraud, and abuse. And that winds up with these billionaires on the side of the road panhandling. We can't have that of our billionaires.
1: Such a shame. And yet people that are on the far left that really go after the billionaires on the far right or in the right, they hate the money that is there and the success that those people have had. And they point to that and say that's what's wrong with politics on the right. But yet it's happening on the left, and you don't hear them say boo about that.
2: Well, again, these are people who are driven by their own ideologies, mm-hmm. and in their position, contrary to what you just said a minute ago, they don't want to be able to have open discussions about anything. They want their way, and they're willing to do anything to get it, including all of the things that happened during COVID, including the elections and the shutdowns and all the ballot harvesting and everything else that went.
1: Well, during this congressional hearing with Dr. Fauci, it was brought forward that very early on, I think it was in January, the end of January of 2020, that Dr. Fauci wrote that data suggested early infections were not directly tied to the wet market, calling it an amplifier of an animal to human jump. In other words, it came from the lab. He thought that early on. Somewhere down the line, he changed his trajectory to formulate what ultimately ended up being the big shutdown for all of us.
2: Yeah. Yeah. Well, and I think that a lot of this is a part of it for me. That's only a part of it. The fact in Michigan that you could go to the hardware store, but you couldn't buy paint. I mean, this all was all madness. Every bit of it was madness. And these are the things. We had elderly people who couldn't be visited by their loved ones before. They had to die alone before they died. These kinds of things, when they knew otherwise, they knew better. The damage to our children as they went to schools and or were held back from going to schools. And when they went, I had adolescent patients at the time, Lucien, who would go to their desk, and their desk was encased in a plexiglass, and they had to sit there not speaking to anyone with their masks on in their plexiglass cages, eating their lunch by themselves. The teachers changed classes. This kind of thing, the damage that happened. And in other states where the governors said, yeah, this sounds like idiocy, we're not doing it, and they were just fine.
1: Yeah. And full disclosure, if you're a new listener to the Lucy Ann Lance Show with Frank Rubino every week, psychotherapist, talking about a variety of issues, and today we're kind of looking at Dr. Fauci, and in particular, what happens when the truth isn't spoken and what happens to institutions overall. We're going to end this by having Frank tell us what he thinks happens, just to kind of wrap this up and how we can avoid this in the future. But first, I do want to say I'm someone who believes, just like Frank does on this, and yet I was gravely ill. I was in the hospital 10 days with my fiance, who passed away on day 7 in my arms. He died. And so I have a direct relationship to all of this. Yeah. And I still feel the same way. In our case, I know I got it from him. I know that, you know, his immune system had been greatly compromised from health issues. He had, it was not a surprise that we got it. And quite frankly, I'm glad I got it because I was able to be there when he took his last breath. Other families did not have that. It was so very sad. And one other note, he did not want to be cremated. I had to forego his wishes because they wouldn't allow us to do anything but cremate at that time. That still haunts me today, Frank.
2: Yeah. Well, and you know, I think a lot of people are haunted by that too. And this again is what, this is some of the fallout when people are untruthful. People in positions of power are not truthful. The damage is not just a victimless crime. The damage is that it affects real people, real lives, and, you know, in Doyle's case, his final wishes. And we cannot allow that as a society, I don't think.
1: Especially when it was built on lies, apparently. All right, so institutions, greater institutions. Yeah. What happened? We know about people. We know what happened to young people. We know how we felt about this. What about those institutions, and what do we do?
2: Well, the institutions are run by people just like anything else, and we have to demand of them that they continue to do what is right, what is just, and that means telling the truth. It means telling the truth when it's going to cost them. We have to hold them to the higher standard and demand of them this heroic virtue that we should demand of all of us, and maybe call them to be the heroes that maybe they are meant to be.
1: You know what Frank is saying to all of us? We, the people.

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10: The Davenport Curtis Mansion is an historic 1875 Second Empire-style home. It's located at 300 East Michigan Avenue in Saline, Michigan. It was recently purchased by the city of Saline. So let the activities begin. It's been so exciting to see this come alive in Saline. A Labor Day barbecue is planned to activate community engagement on the grounds of the Davenport Curtis Mansion and to fundraise for ADA compliance and historic preservation programming support. Here to talk about it with us from the Davenport Curtis Mansion Working Group is Rebecca Schneider. She is chair of the group. Great to have you here.
11: Great to be here. Thank you.
10: Why did you get involved with this?
11: I think the mayor took my word when I just said I would do anything to keep this house. Like, we cannot let it fall into private development. So he heard me and he took my word and he said, why don't you run the group? And I said, well, okay.
10: When people make those declarations, they know they have to get involved.
11: Yes, yes.
10: Also with us is another quite involved community member, and that's Molly Coy. She is chair of Advancement and Fundraising Subcommittee for the Davenport Curtis Mansion. What does this place mean to you, Molly?
12: Oh, well, you know, I have a real passion for history, Lucy Ann. So it's a wonderful way to preserve our history locally, you know. So it's so exciting. It reminds me of our own Central Park down.

0: town.
1: It does, doesn't it? Yes. Right in the heart of town. Mm-hmm. And also with us, Sue Kelch. She is chair of the communications subcommittee. Many people may recognize Sue's name because you write a lot of articles for the Sun-Times and mm-hmm. everything centric to your beloved town of Saline. What is it about Saline, and in particular the mansion, that kind of defines the community and its spirit and what it stands for, Sue?
2: Yeah, well, I think that the Davenport Curtis Mansion establishes the whole rhythm of the historical section of Saline. You have that sitting there on the wonderful 6+ acre city block of green space. Everyone sees it when they come into town, and they realize that this is something that Saline has to offer. It's very special.
1: Not everyone in the past was able to get in to see it. You imagine what it looked like. You drive by and say, look at that place, because it's just majestic. And now the community has a chance because the community owns it, right?
3: Yes, exactly. Mm-hmm.
1: So what is it like inside?
3: Inside the house, the furnishings were purchased at the Centennial in Philadelphia. So it's a lot of carved wood furniture that has stayed with the home. There's wonderful bed sets and dressers, wonderful hall tree at the entrance, and it's just kind of like a little time capsule because there's only been two families that have ever owned this house, and the second family really deserves the credit for the preservation. They kept it as it was.
1: Incredible. And that includes the entire house kept the way it was? Mm-hmm. They did some improvements,
3: they did,
1: right?
3: They did do some improvements. Mm-hmm. But basically, the furnishings are the same. Yeah. In fact, you can open drawers, and there's stuff that has been there for forever.
1: We had the first event there, and this was a jazz concert.
4: Absolutely.
1: Recently. It was a huge success, Molly.
4: It was wonderful. And we had a big thank you to the Arts and Culture Committee for the city of Saline. But we had over 500 people on the lawn. We had live music, food trucks, family fun, and we're getting ready for another event. So super excited.
1: Well, let's talk about that event. It is coming up on Labor Day on the 7th of September. Labor Day is a little bit late this year. I don't know how many people realize that. But we've got a great way to usher out summer and head into fall with this family-friendly Labor Day barbecue fundraiser. Molly, tell us about this.
4: Yeah, so there's so many facets. So again, our caterer is going to be Salt Springs Brewery. We're going to have live entertainment, hometown entertainment, from the Saline Tourettes to the Washtenaw County Harmonizers to the Saline Fiddlers. We will also have some contests. So for all the bakers out there, the best apple pie for Saline. We also have an end-of-season blooms. Zilpha Davenport was, you know, a phenomenal gardener, and she had this beautiful rose garden. So we're going to be judging roses. And then we also have a cornhole tournament. So for the youth and adults, it'll be a chance to have fun. Kids' activities, a silent auction. We have our historic figures or characters are going to come alive, so you get a chance to meet the Davenports, Carl Curtis, and Henry Ford.
1: Who's going to be doing those characters?
4: It's a secret. You got to come on down.
1: We've seen reenactors in Saline in the past when they've done the cemetery tours and that sort of thing. So I love that. That just adds to the authenticity of everything. It's going to be phenomenal. And I love the fact that this programmed event is an old-fashioned picnic.
4: Yes.
1: And everyone is welcome to come to this as well. Mm-hmm. It's got an important mission, though, and that is we need to do some fundraising, right?
4: Absolutely.
1: And that's an important aspect of this. How important is that?
4: Yeah, so this is really important. We're targeting not only activation, community involvement on the grounds, but more importantly, we're trying to raise funds for ADA compliance for the house. If we can eventually secure funds to get a mobile lift for the house and stanchions for the inside, create an opportunity to open the house to the general public for tours, that would be wonderful. We're also working to raise funds for historic preservation work at the house as well. So both of those will be wonderful. So we've got great sponsorship opportunities, and we're working through Saline Main Street, our fiduciary for the event, and they're a tremendous partner.
1: Oh, how nice. So tell me about that relationship, how that works.
4: Yeah, absolutely. So we're fortunate to have a couple of members of Saline Main Street on our working group. And because they're so good, they do run a lot of events in the downtown, very well respected. They're a great partner. They're helping us with ticket sales through their website. So it's a great partnership.
1: And what is that website where people can go for tickets?
4: Yeah, absolutely. So you can go to a couple of different sites. There's the City of Saline Facebook site. We also have the Davenport Curtis Mansion website, and you can find us on Saline Main Street.
1: All right. And again, for more information, just go to those websites, get all the details. Tickets are $25 for adults, $15 for seniors and veterans, and kids 12 and under are free. I understand there'll be a cash bar with historic cocktails.
4: Yes, that's going to be great. We're going to have beer, wine, and then a few historic cocktails of the period. So it'll be very exciting.
1: When it comes to the ADA aspect of this, Americans with Disabilities Act, and you've got an historic building, there are certain parameters you have to work around. How does all that come together? Have you had any bids on that yet? Do you know how much a lift would cost and these stanchions that Molly was talking about, Rebecca?
3: We're working on securing some bids, but anything we do, the house has to go through the Historic District Commission with Celine. We want to make sure that what we do to the house is easily removable in case someone does not want that in the future, and that it blends in. We don't want it to be something that draws too much attention.
1: Right.
3: So we're being very thoughtful and careful about that. And the other thing is, our working group is a recommending group. We only can advise City Council what we think they should do. It's City Council, who represents the people of Saline and are responsible to them, who make the decisions on this.
1: So the city paid $3 million, I think it was. And originally, did I read that house cost around $8,000 or so when it was originally built, just to give everyone an idea? So how much more is it going to take to bring it up to code to do these kinds of things that you want to do?
3: We don't have an exact dollar figure at this time. Okay. We are working kind of long range. Our working group works on the long-term sustainability of the house as well. So we do think about things like creating an endowment to handle the maintenance at the house as well.
1: Right. So can events be hosted inside as well?
4: Right now, until we get ADA compliance, we're focused on the grounds.
1: Just the outdoors.
4: The grounds.
1: And luckily, they're beautiful grounds.
4: Oh, absolutely.
1: So I want to go back inside, and maybe Sue can help us out with this here. Is there something inside that particularly resonates with you at that house when you walk in there?
2: There's so much that resonates with me. But if I could pick maybe a couple things, one of them would be the chandelier.
1: Oh.
2: There's a chandelier in there over the dining room set that was famously known that only the lady of the house could clean up.
1: Why?
2: So because of the delicacy of it, I guess.
1: She sounds like my mother. We never could clean anything. It was all, she didn't want us touching anything.
2: Yeah. Another thing that's really fun about the house is a pocket door.
1: Oh, those are nice too. Yeah.
2: And that
1: where
2: was,
1: it seamlessly goes into the wall.
2: It, yes, just,
1: you,
2: it seamlessly
1: you don't see
2: goes
1: the
2: into
1: door.
2: The wall.
1: Yeah.
4: And Sue mentioned about the hall tree, the secret compartment.
2: Oh, well, okay, yes, we have to go to the hall tree. The hall tree is there, and it's not like your normal hall tree. It's like, you know, very deep, very wide. It has all these hooks on it for that when gentlemen come in, they can put their hats on it.
1: Mm-hmm.
2: And there was a secret compartment door that we didn't know about. We opened it, and there were some, like, nice fur coats.
1: Oh, are you kidding?
2: Interesting things. And that's right by the grandfather clock that is there in the home. And I understand that it actually came to them and they had to put it together.
1: Oh, wow.
2: So that's lovely. There's a lot of things around the home that were handmade. We assume maybe by Zilpha, like crochet, delicate crochet bedspreads.
1: So Zilpha didn't tell anyone about her fur coats hidden in the hall tree?
4: The Curtis family, no. The
3: they
4: last
3: never opened it.
4: Owners never opened the secret compartment.
1: Oh, my gosh.
4: Pretty amazing.
1: Right? I wonder what else is hiding.
3: There were a lot of photographs we found. Boxes of photographs in that hall tree.
1: Are you going to be displaying those?
3: Yes, we're trying to identify. It's a little hard to figure out who's in those photos now.
1: Yeah.
3: But we're working on it.
1: Wow. Maybe Google Eyes will help you with that, where you point it to the photo and then it maybe can pick up on other photos that were marked in history. Mm-hmm. I've done that in the past with some of my paintings.
4: Well, that's
1: and
4: a great
1: photos.
4: Idea.
1: So, yeah, that works out beautifully. We're talking with the Davenport Curtis Mansion Working Group, Rebecca Schneider. She is the chair, Molly Coy, chair of Advancement and Fundraising Subcommittee, and Sue Kelch, chair of the Communications Subcommittee. And they are working in concert with City Council and Celine. The city owns the Davenport Curtis Mansion to advise them on the next steps here. But I love the fact that this is the second event to be planned,
4: absolutely.
1: Right?
4: Absolutely.
1: I can't believe how quickly you're putting all of this together. It's amazing, really.
4: Well, when you think about it, we only formed in March, right?
1: Yeah. So coming up on September 7th, that's Monday, September 7th, from 3 to 6 p.m., will be the family-friendly Labor Day barbecue fundraiser at the Curtis Mansion, Davenport Curtis Mansion. Curtis is with two S's on the end, too, which is
4: very unique.
1: Yeah, an interesting way of spelling that. Tickets are $25 adults, $15 seniors and veterans. Kids 12 and under are free. And Molly, remind everyone about all the activities that are going to be going on that day. There's something for everyone.
4: Absolutely. There is. There's going to be a children's area. We'll have old-fashioned and current games. There's a bounce house. We'll have ice cream, Kona ice truck. A wonderful catered dinner by Salt Springs Brewery. We've got a silent auction as well. We've got live entertainment and some phenomenal contests. So bakers out there, get your apple pies ready for submittal. If you love gardening, just like Zilpha Davenport did, consider entering your roses for the end of season blooms contest.
1: It'll be so pretty to see all of those. Be
4: beautiful to see that.
1: That's wonderful. This is like a mini fair, you know, that you have over at the council grounds, but it's going to be on the grounds of the Davenport Curtis Mansion, and not often we're all over there gathered as a community. People at first, when you started planning all these kinds of things, were saying, where are you going to park? You figured it out for the jazz concert. Tell everyone.
4: We did. So we were fortunate to be able to use CVS's parking lot right behind the Dairy Queen, mm-hmm. and also we've had city parking as well, and we've been able to work with the local churches to secure parking. So if we get a huge turnout, we can have shuttling options as well.
1: Okay.
4: So, and that's exactly what they had for the Jazz Festival. It all worked out great.
1: Celine knows how to do it. Mm-hmm. You have businesses that are invested in this as well?
4: We do. Actually, I can say on behalf of DTE, we provided seed money to get this event started, and we've had a lot of wonderful, outreach so far. I've had a lot of people interested. So our goal is 30,000. My stretch goal is 50,000. So that's, we're moving towards that trajectory.
1: If there's a business that would like to help, how can they do so?
4: Absolutely. So they can certainly contact Celine Main Street, mm-hmm. and let us know your interest. We can get you sponsorship detail. Happy to partner with anyone interested.
1: What does the future hold for the Davenport Curtis Mansion?
3: Well, I hope that our working group will achieve its goals of finding a sustainable path to the future and also a way to activate this property for the community to inspire their engagement and appreciation of history.
1: And as Sue, as you kind of chronicle things that are happening in Celine for the Sun-Times, how do you think this will help the community overall in the future to have this activated the way that you've already started here?
2: I think it's nice for the community to see how Celine got its start, the origination, the history of it. And it's really nice to see that both of the families really, one helped build Celine, and then the other one helped preserve a lot of Celine. So I think it brings all that together.
1: And that preservation continues today, but even in a greater spirit because it's community owned, the city owns it, and the city's going to be utilizing it and enjoying it. So bravo to all of you. Thank you so much. Great talking with you today.
2: Thank you.
1: For more information, you can go online to CelineMainStreet.org, CelineMainStreet.org, and find out all the details about the Labor Day barbecue fundraiser at the Davenport Curtis Mansion. Great to talk today with Sue Kelch, Molly Coy, and Rebecca Schneider. They're from the Davenport Curtis Mansion Working Group. Love volunteers that do these kinds of things and make our community a better place to live and enjoy. 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
22: Hi, thank you very much. Indeed, Steve Miller coming up on the ISM, and right now I got stocks flying like an eagle. We got the S&P up 24 right now, 77. They got that 77.61. That is a gain of 0.3%. Dow Industrials up 6.11, up 1.1%, surging. NASDAQ, meanwhile, up 39, higher by just about 0.1%. In the red, though, the Russell 2000 index of small cap shares down 0.2%. Familiar themes today. We do have a slew of strong corporate profit reports lifting stocks to yet another record, and that was after yesterday's incredible surge. Market also rising as President Trump says a deal on the Strait of Hormuz is possible as early as today. Got to keep it locked into Bloomberg for any and all developments coming out of the Middle East. Right now, we have got the 2-year currently yielding 4.20%, the 10-year 4.61%, with a 30-year 5.16%. Gold up 178 the ounce, 42.57. That is a gain of 4.4%. Crude lower today. Familiar theme again. Crude lower. Stocks higher. WTI below 75 now. Down 1.4%. Barrel of Brent, 78.50. That is a drop of just about 1.1%. Our Avalon Pernell will have a whole lot more on the equity market for you coming up in just a moment. Companies added fewer jobs in July than expected. Private payrolls rose by 44,000. Friday, of course, the unemployment report from the Labor Department. Now, Brian Jacobson is chief economist at Annex Wealth Management. Right here on Bloomberg Intelligence this morning, he told us he'll be watching wages and how that plays into the Fed's inflation outlook.
23: As we go through this summer, when we're looking ahead to the September FOMC meeting, we're probably going to see evidence of inflation being choppy, but migrating towards the Fed's target, still, you know, light years away from it. But I don't think they're going to have to worry about a labor market that's overheating. So I don't think they're going to feel pushed to try to hike rates.
22: Brian Jacobson of Annex Wealth interviewed on Bloomberg Intelligence. SpaceX after earnings now down by 8%. Our coverage on SpaceX continues throughout the day. Of course, the lockup expiring tomorrow for a lot of people. Right now, AMD after earnings down now by 7.3%. I'm Charlie Pellett, Scarlett and Paul. That is a Bloomberg Business Flash.
24: Hey, Charlie Pellett, thank you so much. We appreciate that. Scarlett Phil and Paul Sweeney live here in our Bloomberg Interactive Broker Studio, streaming live on YouTube as well. As Charlie was just reporting, we've got green on the screen. All the stocks are off their highs, but still holding on some gains. Let's take a look at some of the stocks on the move today. We can do that with Avalon Pernell, equities reporter for Bloomberg News, joining us live here in studio. Avalon, what are you looking at?
25: We have to start off with SpaceX. That's ticker SPCX. It's currently falling about 8.2%, most since July 1st. And that's after the company's first earnings release left investors wanting a little bit more. At issue was higher than expected spending in the company's AI unit, which really weighed on cash flow. CapEx soared to nearly $29 billion in the first half of this year, which is more than four times its spending just a year earlier. Oppenheimer highlighting that the CapEx levels are a major concern for investors, especially considering that SpaceX will need more than $400 billion in funding to hit break even. Piper Sandler also adding that the lockup expiration is also contributing to stock weakness today. So we'll definitely be keeping an eye on it tomorrow as those $101 billion worth of shares become available for trading tomorrow.
21: Yeah, definitely another headwind for this stock that remains well below the 135 IPO price. All right, let's stick with the earnings season theme.
25: Yes, Eli Lilly, that's ticker LLY. It was up nearly 9% earlier, but now only up about 2.2%. That's after the firm's better than expected second quarter results led to a boost in 2026 sales guidance. BMO highlighting that Lilly again raised the bar with another beat and raise quarter. Also noting that the relatively inline quarter for Lilly's weight loss pill Foundayo is also likely sufficient given declining expectations for the drug. Worth noting that these results are definitely going to assuage some fears from investors that the obesity drug boom is starting to slow down, especially after their rival Novo Nordisk reported a little bit softer Wegovy pill sales.
24: Last one here. I don't know. DaVita?
25: Yes. DaVita is definitely something that we will also be talking about. That's ticker DVA. It fell nearly 19% today, and that's partially because their U.S. dialysis revenue missed estimates. Part of that is definitely because of their treatment center growth. Barclays actually pointing out that while they have made a lot of progress on treatment growth, the U.S. dialysis EBIT continues to fall short, and that's definitely a headwind that people will be watching. Also worth noting that the firm reaffirmed its full-year guidance, with the midpoint of that guidance now falling below Wall Street's expectations as well.
0: All right, Avalon, thank you so much for that wrap-up of Stocks on the Move. And for more conversations like this, subscribe to our Stock Movers Reports, 5-minute audio reports on the biggest winners and losers in the stock market. You can subscribe to Stock Movers on Apple Podcasts, Spotify, or anywhere you listen. We got some data today on the biggest part of the U.S. economy, Paul, and that is services. Yep. And what's notable here is that the other part of the economy, manufacturing, the numbers came in really positive. Yep. And in services, yeah, for the most part, they kind of beat. But there's one kind of fly in the ointment, and that would be the employment part of U.S. ISM services. That was shrinking for the month of July. Let's bring in Steve Miller, chair of the ISM Services PMI, on the latest print. Steve, let's start there with the employment numbers, because the services economy, it's the biggest part of the U.S. economy, and it employs a lot of Americans.
2: Yeah, it was a surprise to me that we saw such a drop month over month. What I did, looking at the data across all of the indexes, you'll see that backlog of orders index. And that had also had a significant drop. It looks like services industries are able to keep up with demand with current or lower employment. What we're seeing in the commentary is that not companies are making significant reductions, but they're delaying hiring to backfill positions that are traded out of the company. Now, some of that may be related to AI, where people are saying, will this AI thing work? And are our initial progress points going to be sustainable? So we want to hold back on hiring a bit by not backfilling employees, but we're not seeing a significant reduction. On the other side, if you're able to keep up with the new order volume without growing backlog, you're probably pretty good overall. And I think that's what we're seeing in the employment number.
24: So, Steve, in terms of the hiring and just the labor force, a lot of folks were saying, boy, this crackdown on immigration is going to the labor market pretty significantly, particularly in areas that rely upon illegal immigrants or just undocumented immigrants, such as housing, construction, agricultural, things like that. Have we seen that actually in the data?
2: That's not come through in the commentary other than very early on. Very early on in accommodation and food services, we saw some commentary around difficulty hiring, and in construction, we saw some commentary on difficulty hiring. And the construction side, it's mortgage rates. The mortgage rates are so high that it's impeding demand, and we're seeing that in the commentary across the board from residential construction companies, is that mortgage rates are so high, they've been doing discounting to drive incentives for buying. However, that's getting old. It's getting it's getting threadbare at this point in terms of trying to drive inventory sales, and so we're seeing an increase in housing inventory for new houses in some areas.
0: All right, Steve, thank you so much. Steve Miller, good to get some time with you. Steve Miller, of course, is with ISM Services PMI. He is the chair of the organization on this latest print on ISM Services data. Paul, we have some headlines here from Iran, and it's not totally moving oil markets. I mean, oil is kind of modestly lower, and it hadn't beforehand.
24: Yep.
0: But we're hearing from Iran. The foreign ministry says they've agreed on a shipping route with Oman, and that there is no current plan for visits to Pakistan and Qatar. Again, I'm just reading the headlines as they come out. Talks with Oman professional. They are professional, and they're moving forward. And there's a joint statement in the final drafting stage.
24: Sounds positive.
0: Sounds positive, but still more work to be done. And we know that we've kind of been here for a few days now on the cusp of something.
24: But you know what we did not see is anything about a toll,
21: correct,
24: or a fee, or I'm not sure how they potentially could be phrased, but we did not have not seen any information on that, which is positive. We don't see also that necessarily the U.S. is involved in these particular talks, which also might be positive.
21: That's true. The other thing about the tolls and fees, in just looking at some of the reporting that's out there, what's been indicated is that whatever deal is made, right now, there will not be any kind of tolls and fees. Probably won't be any tolls and fees charged during the next 60 days.
24: Okay.
21: What happens after that is anyone's guess. And presumably they'll be negotiating during the period to figure out what follows after that 60-day interim period.
24: Another 60 days, I mean, maybe it's kicking the can down the road, but it's perhaps better than everything breaking down,
21: yes,
24: which was
21: yes,
24: being priced into markets just a week or so ago. So maybe a little bit on the margin positive here, but it doesn't obviously go to the bigger points here. And there was actually some reporting, I think yesterday, that perhaps a European task force would be involved in clearing whatever mines there
21: right,
24: were in
21: right,
24: the strait.
21: Yep.
24: And again, to the extent you can bring in other parties into this, I think that's good, you know, just to bring more people have skin in the game to kind of work towards a lasting peace in that part of the region.
21: Yeah, President Trump has said that an announcement could come today or tomorrow, although there's always a chance that these negotiations, especially given that they involve a lot more parties, could take longer or even outright collapse. So it's very much wait and see right now. In the meantime, we do have the S&P 500 now at a record high for a second day. Mm-hmm. Earnings is really the big reason why there.
24: Yeah, so the earnings this quarter have just been extraordinary. And I know there are some one-time items for some of these technology companies. And if you pull those back, less so. But still, even on that adjusted basis, you know, solid, solid earnings results for the second quarter. We already in the first quarter was excellent as well.
21: Mm-hmm.
24: Guidance generally pretty positive here. There are a lot of crosswinds out there that could cause a lot of companies to pull back on guidance. Generally not seeing that. So management teams continue to remain pretty optimistic about the economy and their business prospects. And another place we see that is M&A. So, you know, we come in these Monday mornings and we see lots of M&A trades. That's another sign, and for me at least as a former banker, that of optimism about the economy, because that reflects a good look on the marketplace. Right now, good conversation coming up. Uber Technologies CEO Derek Kairosarge, he speaks with Bloomberg Technology anchor Ed Ludlow, talking about Uber and their results. Let's listen in.
3: Bookings, as well as driver and merchant earnings. Uber said it faces some international headwinds, particularly in Brazil, and the next focus, robotaxi. CEO Dara Khosrowshahi is back with us here on Bloomberg Tech. You know, the gross bookings outlook, like there's a number of stories within it. I'd also note, like at the same time, rider activity seems to be increasing. You know, help us understand those two data points.
4: Yeah, the gross bookings results that we had up 22% in the quarter were actually very healthy and represented quarter-on-quarter acceleration. Mobility business was stable at 20%. The delivery business actually accelerated quarter-on-quarter as well. So the business continues to grow at pretty extraordinary rates at the scale. We're doing over 300 million trips per week. It drove really strong profitability as well. The pressure that we talked about was really in Brazil, which caused a yeah, trip slowdown for the quarter. And that was actually about competition in the food delivery space. In Brazil, actually, we have a lot of mobility ridership that are two-wheelers. We actually don't engage in the food delivery space, but there's a big war going on in food delivery, and that took away some of our two-wheeler drivers from mobility to delivery because they're getting paid a lot to engage in that war. It really has no effect on us whatsoever. So the guidance that we gave for forward gross bookings growth is very consistent with the guidance that we gave last quarter. And hopefully we will meet and hopefully beat those kinds of expectations.
3: Dara, is there anything to discuss on both like the health but and behavior of the consumer that you're seeing going into the second half of this year?
4: All signs point to a healthy consumer. We look at both our mobility and delivery business in terms of the growth of those businesses. They continue to be healthy. We look at like other indications. Are consumers trading down and eating at more affordable restaurants, or are eaters leaving less tips, eaters or riders leaving less tips. We don't see any signs whatsoever of a consumer slowdown, so the consumer remains strong. And then on the labor front, actually, our driver earnings, we've got over 10 million now earners around the world. That continues to be very healthy. And in the U.S., for example, driver earnings are up 8% on a year-on-year basis. So, you know, people talk about the K-shaped economy, but we think both sides of the K continue to be right now, all signs point to the same going forward.
3: Let's take the driver out of it for a moment and talk about robotaxis. You kind of explained the plan for the rest of the year, which is to get into more cities through different partnerships and different lanes, different methods. Let's start with that. You know, are you wanting to see the team accelerate a bit on that deployment, Dara?
4: Yeah, definitely. So we're in seven cities already with a number of partners. And just to review, we want to work with all of the ecosystem partners. And just like we want every safe human driver on our platform, we want every safe robot driver on our platform. And we're working with the entire ecosystem to accomplish that. We're in seven markets now. By the end of the year, we'll be in 15 markets, and we're on track to be on 15 markets. And we see, you know, a lot of advancements as it relates to our partners. I know you're going to have Aisha from Zoox on. Got a great approval from the NHTSA to run their, like, really, really innovative and cool robot vehicles as well. We got approval for Wave to start testing operations in London as well. NVIDIA, who is a huge partner of ours, announced the release of their Alpha Mayo 2 model, which is a physical AI model as well. So the ecosystem around AV continues to move forward, is actually accelerating, and we are helping that ecosystem accelerate through our partnership, through investment, through data collect for a number of these partners, and then ultimately commercialization of these vehicles on the road in the cities in which we live.
3: Dara, on Zoox, and I'll ask Aisha this obviously, but you know, now they can charge a fare, which is a first for a true robotaxi, no driver controls. When does that manifest on the Uber app? When will a Zoox be available on an Uber app in whichever city with a fare associated with it?
4: We think later this year, actually, in Las Vegas, and then we'll expand from there. And Zoox's strategy is going to be to make their vehicles available on Uber as well as on the Zoox app as well. So we're very, very excited to work with them.
3: A lot of people want to understand what's happening in the relationship with Waymo. There was a change of plans in Phoenix, but how confident are you also about sort of renewing non-exclusive contracts with Waymo? I think that your agreements with them, for example, in Austin, Atlanta, run through 2028, and then you got to work out how to go from there.
4: Yes. So the deployment in Phoenix was a really small deployment. It was less than 10 cars, so that's not material in any way, shape, or form. We're going to continue to work with Waymo. It's been a strong partnership going forward into 28 as well. And, you know, our philosophy has always been we don't want to be dependent on one partner one way or the other. Of course, we'd love to continue the relationship with Waymo, but then you've got partners like Zoox, a Wave, a WeRide, AvRide, and then, of course, NVIDIA as well, so that we're not dependent on any single player to keep driving and growing this ecosystem.
3: By the way, Dara, we're live on Bloomberg Television and on Bloomberg Radio, and this is Bloomberg Tech speaking to Uber's CEO. And you've just said that you don't want to rely on any one partner. Let me put it a different way. If we accept that Waymo is kind of the commercial robotaxi leader, in the US at least, in terms of deployments, charging a fare, of the rest of the field, which do you think is most competitive or going to be most competitive against Waymo?
4: I think there are going to be multiple winners. I mean, this market is so early in its development. And I compare it to like the foundation model space. You remember like 3 years ago or 2 years ago, people were like, OpenAI is going to run away with it. They're going to be the only game in town. Then it turned into Anthropic and Claude is, you know, the best model that's going to conquer them all. Now you see, you know, XAI and SpaceX AI coming in with Grok and the combination with Cursor being a really great combination as well. You've got Google coming in with Gemini. They were late in the game, but they're definitely in the game. NVIDIA releasing open source right. and really supporting that ecosystem. So there is going to be no single winner here. Waymo's in the lead now, just like OpenAI was in the lead. But there are going to be many, many players as part of this ecosystem. And we will right. help the ecosystem overall commercialize, because ultimately we've got the demand and we can bring more rides to those cars and monetize those vehicles in a way that no one else can.
3: So Dara, really quick, to drive early adoption, is it important that the robotaxi firms price lower than other rideshare?
4: No, actually what we're seeing is pricing is super strong and demand is super strong as well. So when you get the product in market, it sells. It's taken a long time, right? Like 20% of search now is driven by AI. AV is less than 0.5% of overall trips at this point. So the adoption is going to take time, but the product is a terrific product, and we look forward to making it available on the Uber app really all over the world.
3: Uber CEO Dara Khosrowshahi, thank you very much. And again, later in the hour, we're going to go stick with robotaxis and speak with Zoox CEO Aisha Evans. So stick around for that. Coming up right now, AI safety is back in the...
5: All right, there we go. That was Uber technology CEO Dara Khosrowshahi. Speaking with Bloomberg tech anchor Ed Ludlow, Uber reported some numbers. I still arbitrage Uber versus Lyft. I feel like that's the smart financial thing.
21: Well, I have two credit cards, the Amex Platinum and the Chase Sapphire, which gives you credit for each of those services.
5: Oh.
21: Like Chase will give you, I think it's $10 for Lyft, and Uber will give you, Amex will give you $15 for Uber, which works out to be about the same thing.
5: Okay.
21: Honestly. And then you still have to pay some money on top of that.
5: All right. You're playing the cards. I know how that goes. All right. Let's get a little bit of a Bloomberg business check in right now with Charlie Heller.
22: Hi. Thank you very much. Uber shares right now after earnings down by 6.2%. Lyft reports tomorrow. Lyft down 1.3%. 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The Dow, the S&P, NASDAQ holding on to gains right now. NASDAQ barely up under a point, little change there. S&P up 11, that is a gain of 0.1%. Dow Industrials up 0.9. Key takeaway, building on yesterday's records. 2-year, 4.20%, the 10-year 4.62%, gold up 183 the ounce to 4261, up 4.5%. A retreat for crude, WTI down 0.6%, 75.31 a barrel. Brent 79.24, down 0.1%. Scarlett and Paul, that is a Bloomberg Business Flash.
5: And very good, Charlie Pell. Thank you so much. We appreciate that. Scarlett Phil and Paul Sweeney, we're live here in our Bloomberg Interactive Broker Studio, streaming live on YouTube as well. Apparently, there's a lot of M&A going on in the RIA wealth management business, and it's probably even more than we even know about, because what you need in that business is scale. You need a lot of technology in today's world, and that comes with the need for scale. Jim Gold, he's the CEO of Stewart Partners. He joins us here, Jim. Jim, thanks so much for joining us. Talk to us about what's going on in the wealth management business today. Consolidation. Talk to us about what's driving it and how do you think about it?
6: Yeah, I mean, M&A is really on fire, and I appreciate the opportunity to cover this topic. It's really important for, I think, the industry overall, but also investors, right? Think about what is the impact net to the investor. So if you really consider, I think you have great valuations, obviously strong market, you have demographics, you have the fact that the baby boomers, thankfully due to medical advances, right, are living longer, and many, many folks have delayed their retirement as a result of that. So I think all these factors are coming into play, but I think, as you said, Paul, the actual figures are, I think, woefully underrepresented in the media when you think about the actual number of transactions happening annually.
21: So when we talk about the transactions that do get counted, are they usually something like a Morgan Stanley or a Goldman Sachs, you know, getting bigger, the building out their wealth management space, which is already fairly sizable, even more? And we're missing kind of the independent kinds of firms?
6: Yeah, that's exactly right, Scarlett. If you think about, you have many of these investment banks that they report their transactions, right, where those get recorded then. So if you think about the numbers and year to date, I think the number is close to 250 transactions in the RIA space. But that doesn't include, for example, Stewart Partners has done 10 transactions year to date. We're not in any of those figures. If you think about many of the firms, and I have some friends that run other organizations, they have a number of on-platform M&A opportunities that are happening, and those are also not recorded. So I would imagine that the actual number of transactions is probably triple what's publicly reported.
5: So, Jim, you said you've made a number of acquisitions this year. Give us just kind of a typical seller in today's market. Why are they selling?
6: I think what they look at, Paul, and you mentioned this earlier, is, you know, many of these folks have built a sizable practice, you know, let's say somewhere around $1 billion in assets, and suddenly they wake up one day and they have 10 people on their team and they have to do HR and payroll and deal with all these things that are not why they became an advisor in the first place. They also say, hey, I want to monetize my practice and I think take some of that value off the table. But many of the folks also want to stay on, right? And they deeply care about their clients, most importantly. And then they also care about the second generation behind them that joined their team to be part of a bright future. And they want to continue to run that practice.
21: Jim, I got to ask you about the role of AI, because AI is, you know, disrupting everything, including the wealth management industry, including the role of financial advisors. And I wonder if that has anything to do with the consolidation that you are seeing that sometimes doesn't get reported, as you mentioned, in this space.
6: I don't know that it does yet, Scarlett. I think if you look at AI, and it reminds me, you know, I've been around the business long enough, it reminds me of the internet boom and Sandy Weill. I used to work at Smith Barney, and Sandy had a great comment. They asked him about technology, and he said, look, 90% of the companies in the internet space will be out of business in 10 years, but the 10% left will be worth more than all of them are worth today. And I think that's why the markets, in my opinion, are rallying. We've entered a golden age, no pun intended. We've entered a golden age of technology, and I think the markets have figured out that AI is going to revolutionize the world, I think, at a much greater scale than the internet and other technology has previously.
5: Jim, a lot of these independent RIAs, registered investment advisors, wealth managers, they come from the big wirehouses. You mentioned Smith Barney from back in the day, the right. Thundering Herd and all that. Is that still a trend that folks are leaving some of these bigger shops to set up their own or even smaller places?
6: It's absolutely a trend. And if you look at the data, you know, those firms back 20 years ago had north of 50% market share. And now that number is in the mid to high 30s. It's estimated to hit the mid 20s in the next decade. I think it's a great thing for clients. I mentioned this earlier, that when an advisor sets up their own RIA or goes to some form of independence, they have the opportunity to be unconflicted and run the practice the way they want to run it without, I think, sort of the interference or the heavy hand from the parent company.
21: All right. Thank you so much. Jim Gold, the CEO of Stewart Partners, talking about the M&A wave that's reshaping wealth management, the registered investment advisors. Sometimes doesn't get reported. But we know that, you know, Morgan Stanley or J.P. Morgan Chase or Goldman Sachs, their numbers get reported, but maybe the smaller ones get undercounted. It is early August, and if you have a rising high school senior, chances are they are busy at home trying to put together their college application essay because they got to do it before school starts, because it's a rat race out there. It's super competitive to get into college these days. Amanda Albright is our Muni Finance reporter, and she's recently published a story about how some private colleges are now admitting students who don't even apply. So you don't have to send them an essay necessarily geared towards that school. You just kind of put the essay that you're working on the Common App, and voila, you get an offer of admission from one of these schools. Amanda joins us now. So Amanda, clearly these are not the Harvards or the Yales. These are not the Ivy League schools. These are not the top 25 schools that are doing this, right?
25: There are hundreds of universities that aren't known for having super low acceptance rates. These are institutions that are already, you know, accepting large amounts of students. And so these are the types of institutions that are using what's called direct admissions to basically let students know proactively that they're already accepted. And it kind of takes that burden off of having to put together a formal application.
5: So direct admissions, how do they screen for people they want? How does that work?
7: So it depends on the platform, and each university does things a little differently, but a lot of it seems to be based off GPA. So if you use one of these college application platforms, you can input certain details about yourself, such as your GPA, and colleges use that data and let you know through those platforms that you have already been accepted. In some cases, there might be a few more steps required, but this is really meant to kind of reduce barriers and reach students that might not have otherwise considered college or considered a specific college because it wasn't in their geography, for example.
21: How successful is this strategy? Are some of these smaller schools able to raise enrollment to the point where the finances make sense for them and they're able to continue surviving? Because we have this demographic cliff where after 2007, 2008, the birth rate really declined. And so you don't have enough high school seniors to fill all the colleges in the U.S.
7: So this is definitely what I'm most interested in. So there was a school that I talked to, Wingate University in North Carolina, that is seeing success with this strategy. They say that over 500 freshmen were admitted through direct admission, and you know that's over 50% of their freshman class. That is a huge win for that university and this strategy working. I think as time goes on and more schools implement this, I think we could see, you know, some schools struggle to actually pick up that many students from this strategy. I think not all universities are going to have success with this. Some of them will have success with this. A lot of it is based off how you roll it out and also how you stay in touch with that student after you send them their, you know, admission letter. You can't just expect that they are going to attend if that's the only thing that they hear from that university. So this is kind of the question with enrollment folks when it comes to direct admissions. Like, how successful is this strategy going to be and for how long? Because the more schools that are doing this, it's just going to add to that competition and kind of make it those success stories a little harder, I think.
21: And you talk to a number of enrollment managers. That's an actual job where they help schools figure out how to optimize their enrollment numbers. And those matter, too, when these schools are borrowing money in the bond market to continue to invest in their campus and make it an attractive place for students to go to. What's an example of a school that, you know, may be struggling to do just this? The strategy has been laid out, but, you know, aside from offering people admission, they're not necessarily seeing the students come in.
7: Yeah, I think honestly, it can be a lot of colleges right now. A lot of colleges, I think, fit that profile. A lot of schools are trying new strategies. Maybe they're focusing on transfer students. Maybe they're focusing on community colleges, or they're using direct admissions. And I think, you know, unfortunately, the reality is in higher ed that the success stories are becoming that much harder to find. I think every school is kind of trying out new things. And I think the important thing for higher ed folks is that you are trying something new. You're not just sticking with the same old strategy, because it's not enough anymore to just expect that if you build it, they will come. Like, you really have to reach students directly and make your case to them. Because I also think, and Bloomberg has done such a great job of covering this, you know, students are more skeptical about the value of college degrees now. So that's also part of this, is that they have to make the case for their institution and they have to make the case for college, period. And so that's what so many higher ed professionals are focused on these days.
21: Very quickly, Amanda, are they also offering financial aid to the students that they're directly admitting?
7: Yes, that is a big part of this. And that's a big part of their case of making sure that students know that it is feasible to go to college and that maybe they won't have to take on as much debt as they thought they would.
21: All right, Amanda Albright, really, really good to check in with you to get the latest reporting on this. She's our Bloomberg Muni finance reporter on some of the changes taking place in higher ed. And schools like Wingate offering direct admissions to high schoolers who didn't even directly apply to those schools. They do it through the Common App and tell them, hey, you have a space at the school if you wanted to come. And guess what? We might give you some money as well. Thank you so much. We have the S&P 500 holding on to a gain, but not by much. It's only up by 0.1%. The NASDAQ, now negative.
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10: It's 11:40 on Wall Street. We do check markets all day long here at Bloomberg. And Iran says an agreement with Oman has been reached on a proposed route for shipping through the Strait of Hormuz. It is a potential step toward a reopening of the critical waterway for energy supplies. Keep it locked into Bloomberg for any and all developments out of the Middle East. West Texas Intermediate crude down 0.8%, $75.19 a barrel right now. Barrel of Brent, $79.08, down now by 0.4%. NASDAQ back in the red right now, down 14 after an earlier advance, down by about 0.1%. The S&P, though, new record there, 77.45, up another 8 points, up by about 0.1%. Dow Industrials now at 54,531, up 446 points, up 0.8%. Any advance today for both the Dow and the S&P will be a new high there. The stocks retreating by 0.3%. We have got the two-year currently yielding 4.20%. Right now, the 10-year 4.62%, with the 30-year 5.17%. Gold up $178 the ounce. A move there now of 4.4% on the precious metal, 42.56. Crude bears repeating, 75.13 now on WTI, down by about 0.8%. Barrel of Brent, 79.03, down by about 0.4%. Earnings news, we heard from the Walt Disney Company this morning. Shares back above $100. Disney up right now by 2.1%. Last night, Paramount Skydance posted a surprise surge in second quarter profits. The reason there, cost cutting. Paramount Skydance up today by 2%. Warner Brothers Discovery up by 0.1%. So again, recapping here, S&P 500 index up by under 0.1%. Scarlett and Paul, that is a Bloomberg Business Flash.
11: All right, Charlie Powell, thank you so much. 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The trucking market can certainly be a very good barometer for the health of the broader economy, because a lot of that stuff we use gets moved by the trucks.

Hiring can be challenging. You sort through tons of resumes and you get too many so-so applicants. You're just waiting for someone to match your role perfectly. Well, now, there's a place where you can meet them fast.

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0: Here's how it will work. Once a month, our five city-run grocery stores will set prices for this core set of goods at 30% below typical retail prices. No exceptions, no gimmicks. The savings will last for the entire month.
1: Ah, well, hey, wait a minute. That's a pretty good trick. Maybe the people at Walmart need to hear about this. Once a month, they're going to set the prices really low, and then it will last the whole month. See, once a month. That way you only have to do it once a month, and then it lasts the whole month. That's capitalism put in the hands of jihadi communists, the Democrat Party. The Democrat, the socialist mayor of New York City, as he likes to say, from the river to the sea. Ah, the Democrat Party. I got to tell you, in Michigan, things are going funny, too. They have, what's the guy there running there? Muhammad Atta, I think is his name, Muhammad Atta. They said there's no name more American than Muhammad Atta. Come on, no, there's one. I'm conflating him with one of the 9/11 hijackers. That's Muhammad Atta that I'm talking about here. But in Michigan, they got their boy Abdul El Sayed, and kill all the Jews. He's running against a member. I think, if I'm not mistaken, she was a member of the Adams family, wasn't she? She goes by Haley Stevens now, but I think she was Wednesday Adams. I think was the lady that he's running against there, and she's Wednesday Adams all grown up. I think Haley Stevens person, and it's neck and neck. It's written, and that can be trouble in the Islamic world with all the decapitations and everything being neck and neck. You probably don't want to be neck and neck with Abdul El Sayed. But we'll see about that. Did you see the march in Dearborn, Michigan, day before yesterday? 40,000 or 45,000. Shia Muslims, I think. Shia Muslims. And mostly Iraqi. And they're all dressed in black from head to toe, the women. And they got the green flags of Islam. 40,000 or 45,000 of them marching in the streets. And they're organizing and they're very busy. They're getting out the vote for Abdul El Sayed, and that ought to go well. What could possibly go wrong with any of that? Well, good morning to you and a very happy Wednesday. Got some happy opening statements there. Some happy Wednesday to you. The Democrat Party, as you know, I've been saying for a long time now, the Democratic Party isn't. And that becomes more and more apparent, doesn't it? I've been saying these things. I say these things usually just off the top of my head or off the cuff. You know, like, were it not for double standards, liberals would have no standards at all. And they just keep proving it again and again every day of the week. And these people have no sense of irony, right? These people have no sense. Boy, do they have no sense of irony. They sure don't. And the Democratic Party isn't. You know, just as they say in the military, friendly fire isn't. We can fairly and safely say today that the Democratic Party isn't. It just isn't. Democratic. That's the problem with those people. They're not on our side. That's another one. They're not on our side. Boy, are they not on our side. They most certainly are not. But Abdul El Sayed, now fends off. Here's the headline from left wingers at Mediaite. Abdul El Sayed fends off $30 million AIPAC ad buy. It's the Jews to win Michigan primary, NBC projects. That's NBC News. They haven't actually finished yet, but they'll, you know, remember, it's not who votes that counts. It's who counts the votes. And that's a Democrat Party axiom that I think they lifted from Joseph Stalin. Isn't that true? Abdul El Sayed wins Michigan primary, NBC News projects, and that is at 3:14 a.m. this morning they projected that. NBC News has projected that Dr. Abdul El Sayed will win the Democratic U.S. Senate primary in Michigan, and that's a statewide elected office. El Sayed leads Stevens 48.7% of the vote versus 47.3% of the vote. Huh, let me do the math on that. I got to whip out my Jethro Bodine fingers and do my gazintas, because I think that'd be 1.4 percentage points. with more than 95% of the expected votes counted. Hey, wait a minute. What about the mail-out ballots? You got to go ballot harvesting and round those things up. And it could take weeks, like it does in California and other third world countries, to count the votes. El Sayed prevailed in the race despite about a half dozen outside political action committees, spent $62 million on ads supporting Stevens, who is Wednesday Addams from the Addams family. Ba-ba-ba-bum. Ba-ba-ba-bum. You know, they said, hey, let's run her for office because we've got one of the 9/11 hijackers over here who's going to be the guy and wants to wipe out Israel and, you know, just our allies and wants to support our enemies, which puts him right in the middle of the Democrat Party, doesn't it? El Sayed prevailed in the race despite about half dozen outside political action committees. $62 million. And this is NBC News. Giving her a 9-to-1 spending advantage over El Sayed. See? The American Israel Public Affairs Committee, APAC, alone spent more than $30 million in ads to boost Representative Haley Stevens. A lot of good that does. You see, the Jews, they just can't buy everything. But NBC News and El Sayed, they're all over the Jews because they're anti-Semites. That's the funny thing about them, which is racism. So they're racists and anti-Semites and, you know, firebombing synagogues and Jewish governors' mansions and things like that. All perfectly normal now if you're a lefty. Because that's the thing. Have you noticed that we keep hearing for years about white supremacists and the old FBI director? Oh, yeah, white people are the biggest threat. And I was like, well, you know, it's true. A white guy shot President Trump in Butler, Pennsylvania. A white guy shot Congressman Steve Scalise on a baseball field in Alexandria, Virginia, wanted to kill the whole baseball team. And a white guy shot and killed Charlie Hurt. And he got a lot of, and they're all suicide attacks. Oh, by the way, they've arrested another guy. Is he a white guy, Michael? I think he's pretty much a white guy. Arrested another would-be Trump assassin in California, creeping around one of President Trump's many golf courses and Trump National Golf Course in California. And so the new Trump assassin was actually arrested on Sunday. We didn't hear about it until yesterday. President Trump was asked about it, and he kind of brushed it off. He's like, yes, well, consequential presidents, you know, we face a lot of this sort of thing. And he humbly said, and it was kind of a funny response, I think, but absolutely crazy. Another would-be assassin for President Trump. And the guy creeping around the golf course, he had, and that friend, he was there for days creeping around, not golfing. He didn't have a golf cart or a putter or anything. He's just creeping around the guy, and he looks like a creep from satellite photos. So finally somebody went and asked him a couple of days in, hey, what are you doing creeping around the Trump National Golf Course here in California? And he's, oh, nothing. I'm just, and he's making videos and monitoring security. President Trump was due to be there 2 days later for an event, for a fundraising event, and that was well known because it was a fundraising event. And just amazing stuff. Now, you know, he was attacked at the White House Correspondents' Dinner. There was a plot to attack the Freedom 250 Fest at the White House. You remember, with drones and bombs, IEDs, and then snipers. And the Democrat Party is a sick, violent. You know, they've assassinated three presidents and shot how many more? Honestly. The Democrat Party is a violent criminal enterprise from their days of Jefferson Davis forward, at a bare minimum. These people. Yeah, so another assassin, would-be assassin, arrested, and just amazing. And the Democrats there are saddling up with Abdul, the most American name you're going to find anywhere. I said it at his rally. And Hassan Piker, they got Hassan Piker, speaking of wiping out the Jews, he's headlining events with Abdul El Sayed, remarkable things. The Democrat Party is a violent criminal terrorist organization. Most of them are would-be assassins. All right, maybe not most of them statistically, but just extraordinary, extraordinary stuff. So we've got that. The Department of Justice charges armed man arrested outside Trump's California golf course, and really another kind of a big deal. You'd think this would be a big deal, but in our news media universe, It's genuinely not. But the United Press International says federal authorities have filed firearms charges against a 38-year-old man who was arrested near Trump National Golf Club in Southern California on Sunday, days before President Trump's visit. He was scheduled to be at the golf course for a fundraising event. Justice Department prosecutors late Tuesday, that's last night, said the suspect, and listen to this, it's a man. Here's a picture of him. He's got kind of a wispy beard. His first name is Janine, like Janine Pirro, but he's not Janine Pirro. Janine John Taley, T-A-E-L-E, Taley of Downey, California. That's a fabric softener, I think they named it after that. Truth and Consequences. He was charged with possession of an unregistered short-barreled rifle, a felony that carries a statutory maximum sentence of 10 years imprisonment. Democrats want to eliminate, and the Democratic Socialists want to eliminate prisons so that we can all fend for ourselves after they strip us of our farms. Just like in Iran, because the Democrats are closer to the Iranian Islamic Revolution than they are to even the John F. Kennedy administration. But the Los Angeles County Sheriff's Department said in a statement Tuesday that Taylor was arrested Sunday on suspicion of carrying concealed firearm and possessing armor-piercing ammunition, which is prohibited because it's California. And investigators presented the case to the Los Angeles County District Attorney's Office for filing consideration. That's a good idea. Democrats will let him go. Taylor is expected to make his initial court appearance in the federal charge downtown Los Angeles on Wednesday. That's today. But they're 3 hours behind us, so it may not happen while we're still on the radio. And pretty remarkable stuff. Well, we're still investigating the motives. Yeah, it's a real mystery. Of this individual, we're thankful he was apprehended before the president's visit, said First Assistant U.S. Attorney Bill Esaley in a statement. Isn't that great? Federal and local law enforcement stepped in. They stepped in early to prevent what could have been a dangerous situation from occurring. That's true. And here's a mugshot of the guy, and here's a picture of his AR-15-like rifle. It's an AR-15-style rifle. And looked like he's got some kind of fake badge. He had some kind of a fake secret agent badge and stuff. Authorities said that he was spotted walking around the golf course in Rancho Palos Verdes. It's one of those funny California names for a place. Rancho Palos Verdes, you know. And on Friday, first on Friday, wearing an earpiece and taking photographs, making videos as well, and looking at the security planning activities of federal agents before President Trump's visit, and clever people that they are, they spotted him. He returned to the golf course on Sunday. They spotted him Friday, then he's back there on Sunday. I think he was there on Saturday, too. On Sunday for the golf course, then they notified federal agents of his presence. And according to court documents, the latest Democrat would-be presidential assassin was approached by federal agents. And he said that he was an employee of the State Department. And he's not an employee of the State Department. And if you look at him, again, you could tell from still photos he is not an employee of the State Department. They tend to be clean and they shave and things like that. But said he was working the security detail. And so he's a severely mentally ill Democrat. And he also allegedly admitted having a loaded firearm in his car that was parked there in the club's parking lot. And federal agents contacted Los Angeles County Sheriff's Department, which is a good idea, and learned that he was also wanted in connection with a robbery in El Segundo. El Segundo has always been a funny name for a place, hasn't it? El Segundo. Mm-mm-mm. Yeah, I got to tell you. Yeah, I got to tell you, these people. Now, sheriff's deputies detained him there, which is a good idea, found his vehicle parked in the parking lot, and then they discovered a 16-round magazine containing hollow point ammunition, and in his pocket. He had that in his pocket. And then they search of his vehicle, they discovered a loaded pistol and a round in the chamber, which is where you might want it if you're going to use it, along with additional loaded magazine containing hollow point ammunition. They frown upon that because they like ammo to cut through people and hit the people behind them. You know, that's the Democrats like maximum casualties. They always have. They went and searched his he's got an apartment, apparently, too. And he had a modified AR-15 rifle, body armor, 45 caliber pistol, I believe it was a 1911, a classic pistol, bulk ammunition and rifle ammunition, which you might have if you own firearms. And he had two radio signal devices. That might mean that he wanted to use some kind of detonation to detonate an improvised explosive device, because Democrats are terrorists and murderers. You know, they created the SDS and the KKK, and what else did they not? You know, they're pretty much the weather underground and all that. They were the weather men, but then they decided that was sexist, so they became the weather underground, because they love to be underground, just like Hamas, and they love Hamas, don't they? Now being held on $250,000 bail, Democrats no doubt have set up a GoFundMe page for him by this point. Just extraordinary. President Trump, it was publicly known, was scheduled to attend a Republican National Committee event at the golf course on Tuesday night, last night. And he was on Air Force One en route to California when the Sheriff's Department announced the arrests. Just another day in America with the left having taken over the Democrat Party. We remain at 888-630-9625.
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1: All right, we have returned, and Abdul Al-Sayed declared the big winner, at least by NBC News, you know, and they never get anything wrong, so we got that. Democrat Party is not democratic. It's not what it used to be. It's unrecognizable. You know, the fundamental transformation of America at least got to the fundamental transformation of the Democrat Party into Al-Qaeda. Let's go to, and they're already the Klan and everything. Let's go to the phones, Michael. Let's go to Dave, calling from Silver Spring, Maryland. Dave, you're on the Chris Plant Show. Dave, in Silver Spring, Maryland. Dave got distracted. You know, sometimes there he is. He just dropped off. Let's put Dave back on hold because, you know, it's we went to Dave. And I want to talk to him because of what he called in about. But if he's gonna, and I was squeezing the clock anyway. But Dave's got some good questions, and hopefully we'll get Dave in just a moment. Well, we're talking about the Democratic Socialist America taking. Wait till you hear what Bernie Sanders had to say about this, and Van Jones, communists, you know, and Van Jones insists, I guess, recently. He was upset when somebody called him a communist, and they had to go back and correct it and say that he was a longtime self-described communist who now makes a lot of money at CNN, and so he doesn't call himself a communist anymore. But we've got that coming up, and Bernie Sanders and more.
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0: 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Yes, but mailbag day here, and we'll get to our mailbag questions later on today. Already taking a look at a couple of them, and fun stuff. Now, in the meantime, let's go, because Dave didn't hang in there. He called back because he had some telephonic difficulties. But Dave in Silver Spring, Maryland, you're on the Chris Plant Show.
1: Hey, Chris.
0: Hey, Dave.
1: Welcome home. Peace be upon you, and may your first child be a masculine child.
0: Thank you very much. That's very nice. It's got a little combining Luca Brasi and a little this and a little that. That's good stuff. Thanks, Dave.
1: You know, I read that actor who played Luca Brasi was actually an enforcer for the mob, and he was a huge fan of Marlon Brando. And when he got to act with Marlon Brando, he was so nervous that he stumbled all over his lines, and they kept it in the movie. I think his name was Larry Montana, but he was an actual enforcer for the mob that they hired to play that role.
0: Uh-huh, yeah, anyway, Lenny Montana.
1: Lenny Montana, right,
0: yeah.
1: The reason I called is we got 40,000 mostly Iraqis marching in our streets telling us how to run our country. Whatever happened to let's fight them over there so we don't have to fight them here?
0: Yeah, it turns out the Democrat Party was not sincere about that. I don't know if you've noticed they lack sincerity in a number of regards. But, yeah, you're right. In Dearborn, Michigan, 40,000, they say maybe 45,000 Iraqis in traditional medieval Muslim Arab garb and with the green flags of Islam marching in the streets. And I've seen, maybe you've seen it too, man on the street interviews with, asking them why they're supporting the jihadi, Abdul, because Abdul is the most American of names, right? And it's pretty remarkable stuff. What's going on in the United States? You know, fight them over there so we don't have to fight them over here. The Democrats, they didn't like us fighting them over there. And they've imported hundreds of thousands of people hostile to our culture, hostile to our civilization, right? And now they're electing them to office. And they're very excited about it. And they got Abdul El Sayed. And he's, and it's just the United States Senate. The Democrat Party, I'm beginning to think, Dave, isn't really on our side. I don't think they're on our side at all. And look, I've spent time in the Arab world and the Islamic world, several months in Saudi Arabia. And I've been around in Egypt and Morocco and on and on. And it's all fine. I live in Washington, D.C. I've got neighbors in my building that are Arab Muslims, and I've gone to the Eid at one of our neighbors. We've gone to the Eid at one of our neighbors' apartments in our building, and he's a State Department guy, but never mind that. And I find a little dose, but now when we see, you can't help but see 40,000 people dressed in traditional Middle Eastern garb in Dearborn, Michigan, as kind of an invasion, right, Dave?
1: Yep. And I'll tell you, Chris, I liked our country a lot more before the Republican Party became the Democrat Party and the Democrat Party became the Nazi Party.
0: Yeah.
1: It was a little bit nicer around here before then.
0: Yeah, you do have to remember that the Nazi Party, the full name of the actual Nazi Party under Adolf Hitler, was the National Socialist German Workers' Party. That means in Germany they were the Socialist Workers' Party. And look how things came out there.
1: And a lot of people confuse that word with nationalism. It had nothing to do with nationalism. You've got nationalism and you've got tribalism. The Nazis, like the Democrat Party, practiced tribalism, where you have different layers of classes.

0: outside the borders of their nation. Whereas tribalism is, you know, you get what you get. And that's the way most of the world is. India with its untouchables, Europe with its nobles and its peasants, and you can go on and on and on.
1: Mm-hmm. Yeah, and I was look at the Democrats running Abdul El-Sayed and for the U.S. Senate in Michigan, right? And the news media praising him and NBC News praising him and Mediaite praising him, and they're thrilled because it makes them hip. It makes them chic. And this is a guy who would wipe Israel off the face of the earth, and he's the people he hangs out with. In fact, we've got some audio of this guy that I want to share with you because the people that flock to him. Remarkable stuff. But NBC News has declared Abdul El-Sayed the winner over Haley Stevens, who does look like a member of the Adams family, but that's not important. And she's pretty crazy too. I've got to say, she's pretty nutty. And under normal circumstances, she wouldn't be considered to be mainstream either. But they've run the extreme against the ultra extreme, and dare you to call them out on it. And they're going to run against Mike Rogers, the Republican for the Senate, who's a congressman, Mike Rogers, and. I got to tell you, the Democrats are here. You know, Barack Obama said we're 5 days away from the fundamental transformation of America. And they knew that that involved opening our borders and flooding our cities with Muslims. Look at what's going on in the United Kingdom with the giant Muslim population. Their most popular name for a newborn boy in the United Kingdom is Mohammed. The second most popular name for a newborn boy in the UK is also Mohammed by a different spelling. And NBC News is very, they say NBC News has projected that Dr. Abdul El-Sayed will win the Democratic U.S. Senate primary in Michigan. And it should be pointed out, Dave, that I remember Joseph Mengele was a doctor in the Nazi regime. And you may remember the leader of Al-Qaeda for about 10 years, Ayman al-Zawahiri, an Egyptian jihadi, was also a medical doctor. So calling him a doctor really doesn't impress me. They also called Jill Biden a doctor when she's a doctor of nothing. But that's another thing. Ayman al-Zawahiri, an al-Qaeda leader that had to be plinked from above and killed. He was the head of al-Qaeda for, I think, more than 10 years, and he was a medical doctor. So, you know, don't tell me that that Abdul El-Sayed being a doctor should impress me, because it doesn't. And, you know, I'd have to look him up to see where he went to medical school. But wherever it is, they should probably have their certification withdrawn. And, yeah, 40,000 marching in traditional garb in Dearborn, Michigan, and nobody bats an eye. And it's because the Democrats have decided, you know, wait, we fight them over there so we don't have to fight them here. The Democrats, they're building toward a civil war in the United States.
0: Absolutely. There's no question about that. They always do. They did the last time. I tell people, you know, the only good thing about dying and going to heaven is there are no Democrats there. That's the only place where in the world where you get away from Democrats is die and go to heaven. But I'm going to make a prediction that Rogers is going to win, because I think they've gone a bridge too far here. And I think the people who supported the woman they're not going to vote against the Democrats, but they'll stay home. And I think Rogers will prevail at the end of the day.
1: Well, I certainly hope
0: because
1: so.
0: This is just too far. This is a bridge too far for America.
1: Statewide election in Michigan, where I believe there's still a great many normal people. And here the headlines are all from the left-wingers at Mediaite. The headline is Abdul El-Sayed fends off $30 million AIPAC ad buy. It's the Jews. They are virulent, armband-wearing anti-Semites. They're a danger to our civilization. This rhetoric is civil war. And you know, people should be saying it out loud, and the Democrats should be saying, you know, James Carville said that he can't be a part of the same party as, you know, da da da. But just amazing times we're in. They're not liberals, Dave. They're the left, and the left is more genocidal than the jihad. They've killed 100 million people. The left in the last 100 years. That's a lot more people than the jihad. Well, the jihadis have killed, and probably their entire history, because the left, they mechanized things. You know, they're quite remarkable, just extraordinary things. And I've got, like I said, Dave, I've got.

0: some audio on this subject that I want to share with you, and I should get to that. But I'm glad you called in, and you're right. There should be eyebrows raised all over America. The traditional garb on 40,000 of 45,000 mostly Iraqi Muslims marching in the streets with the green flag of Islam, and you know, there is a global conflict going on. As I like to say, Dave, because it should be said out loud every day, if Islam is the religion of peace, why is the Islamic world so violent? That's, you know, a question that we should get an answer to, but never will. Thank you, Dave. I got to tell you, and you know, Hassan Piker is one of their guys, and Jonathan Turley, the law professor extraordinaire, who's just great, and he's a normal person. And he's never been a politically frothy guy, but he sees what's going on across America, and he's somewhat alarmed, I think. And Jonathan Turley tweeting out, Hassan Piker, who was hanging out with Abdul there and doing campaign events for him, telling us how normal the name Abdul is in America. Hassan Piker, Jonathan Turley writes, is a virulent anti-Semite with a certain Mao fetish. He loves Chairman Mao, the number one mass murderer in the history of the world. Yet Abdul El-Sayed ended his primary campaign, as he began it, embracing Piker. And a link to a New York Post story there. El-Sayed wanted voters to see him standing with the man who said the U.S. deserved 9/11. The U.S. deserved 9/11, just to start with that. And just amazing stuff. He also, Jonathan Turley writing, Hassan Piker got his Mao on in front of a cheering crowd of college Democrats and said, these young Democrats are wildly applauding an anti-Semite spewing communist manifestos and calling anyone with opposing views collaborators, which is how you begin the death camp routine. And the left is here, man. The left is, this is not liberalism. It doesn't resemble liberalism by any stretch of the imagination. And the Democratic Socialists of America, this is a communist, jihadi, murderous death cult that has effectively taken over the Democrat Party. And the Lizard King, Chuck Schumer, he's cheering them on. Hey, we're a big tent party. And he's Jewish. He's inviting the jihadis in. They're stupid, corrupt people. They're more corrupt than they are stupid. And Van Jones, hey, the revolution will be televised. We're all excited about the revolution that's coming. Just amazing stuff. Mm-mm-mm. Yes, sir. All right, now let's go to some audio. Thank you, Dave. And we are at 888-630-9625. Let's go to the audio sound bites, which we collect for this very purpose, as a matter of fact, for playing on the radio. Why else would we collect sound bites? It'd be silly to collect sound bites otherwise. All right, let's go to this is a mayor in Michigan, who's a Democrat, and his name is Abdullah Hamoud, who is a mayor in Michigan. We might have to give Michigan to Canada and let them deal with it. But here's Michigan Democrat Mayor Abdullah Hamoud, and he's campaigning for Dr. Abdul El-Sayed. And Dr. Abdul El-Sayed, and here he is, Abdullah Hamoud.
1: Abdul is as American as any other name in this country. It's one of the strongest American names that you can have.
0: One of the strongest American names you can have.
1: Again, my name is Abdullah Hamoud.
0: Yeah, and Abdul is one of the strongest American names you can have. And then he chopped the head off of a baby using a scimitar, which was kind of weird on the podium. That was odd, wasn't it? Yeah, it was. And this video, I'm going to play the audio portion because I'm on the radio, but there's video emerged last couple of days of Dr. Abdul El-Sayed. I'm sorry, he is the mayor of Dearborn, Michigan. He's the mayor of Dearborn, where we just had the march of 40,000, 45,000 people that looked like the jihad was alive in Dearborn, Michigan. And it looked that way because it is. There is soft jihad, there's cultural jihad, there's violent jihad. And then Democrats will tell you, no, it just means internal struggle with occasional kidnappings and decapitations. But they're not very concerned about that. Yes, he's the mayor of Dearborn, Michigan, Abdullah Hamoud. And, yeah, and Abdul is the most American of names. There is no more American name. Not John Smith, but Abdul bin Laden is the most American of names. This is the Democrat Party today. It's amazing. He's a Democrat. He's a mayor of a majority Muslim city, Dearborn, Michigan. And then there's the people in the media want to call a doctor. Like Ayman al-Zawahiri, and honestly, just amazing stuff. The Abdul al-Sayed, he's running for the Senate in the United States, and it looks like he's won the Democrat primary, at least according to NBC News. In 2018, this video reemerged, and you may be aware, because you listen to this radio show, of how many Americans have been killed by illegal aliens driving tractor trailers around our country. Let's kill a whole family of four in, Amish in Indiana recently, and killing families, crushing them in their tractor trailers because they don't know how to drive, don't know how to read the signs, don't have American traditions that they grew up with the, you know, truck drivers honking their horn at the kids in the back seat of the station wagon, stuff like that. But here is the Democrat nominee for the U.S. Senate in Michigan, Abdul al-Sayed, in 2018.
2: Beyond that, I look forward to pushing forward legislation that would preempt localities from participating with ICE and using their local resources to do the same. Beyond that, we've also got to make sure that in this state, we are not discriminating by documentation status.
0: Discriminating.
2: Right now, if you're
0: undocumented, status.
2: You don't get access to a driver's license, so you're stuck. You don't get access to a lot of the basic things the state offers everybody else, and I think that's ridiculous. And so we've got to stop discriminating that way.
0: They're here illegally. Let's say illegal immigration is illegal. He's a communist and a jihadi, and more Americans dead makes him happy. He sleeps like a baby at night, knowing that families are being crushed by tractor trailers driven by illegal aliens that were given driver's licenses by Democrats. And the body count continues to grow, but Abdul al-Sayed is, there's nothing American about him. And now you can be a guy named Abdul and be a great American. You can. This is not such an example, but that's possible. Wait to hear the people at his rally. Got Hassan Piker at his rally, and the media people, including Bernie Sanders in the United States Senate, cheering on the jihad. They'd be at the top of the list, and maybe they will be. We're at 888-630-9625, and it's Mailbag Day.
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0: why don't you consider yourself a member of the Democratic Socialist Movement?
1: Because I'm simply not a socialist. I believe in science. I know that capitalism works. I just know that it does not work when you have monopolies or oligopolies.
2: So the old oligarchy thing, they use the words, but they don't know what they mean. That's not a doctor. Well, Dr. Abdul Al-Sayed. Just like Dr. Joseph Mengele and who was it? Ayman al-Zawahiri of Al-Qaeda, medical doctors all. When you go to law school, you know, you don't always come out okay at the other end. Not always the best thing for everyone. Well, very happy Wednesday to you, hump day to you, mailbag day here on the Chris Plant Show. I believe Michael and Kevin are still looking at questions on the Twitter feed and the Facebook page. Yes, sir. And it's a raging on Wall Street again. Apparently, the Dow Jones Industrials are already up about 600 points. 600 points. And that's good. The Democrats say, oh, that has nothing to do with anything. Because everything they say is a lie at this point. They're like the jihad. And when I say they're like the jihad, I think what I'm saying, they are the jihad. We've got a lot going on here today. We've got the big elections that the Democrats with their primary elections yesterday. And Abdul Al-Sayed in Michigan running for the Senate, kill all the Jews. And apparently, according to NBC News, at least, he beat out what's her name? Wednesday Adams. Wednesday Adams of the Adams family. She goes by Haley Stevens now, but definitely a member of the Adams family. And Abdul Al-Sayed, he's a doctor, like the former head of Al-Qaeda was a doctor, coincidentally. And that's all okay, because Democrats, you know, it's extraordinary. Ayman al-Zawahiri, medical doctor, and now the Democrat Party hero, medical doctor as well, in Michigan. And it's going mad. And he's a jihadi and an anti-Semite and communist. There are a lot of things wrong with him, I've got to say, because he's not one of the good guys, and the Democrats love him. And the headlines are that Abdul Al-Sayed fends off $30 million AIPAC ad buy. That's, American-Israeli, the damn Jews, they're the ally of the United States. But the Democrat Party has allied themselves with Iran and not with Israel. The Islamic Revolution in Tehran is more to the liking of today's Democrat Party than Israel, because Israel has too many Jews, you know, and they are virulent, genocidal anti-Semites, and they chant from the river to the sea. Even their Jews are doing it. Pretty amazing stuff. And Jonathan Turley calling Hassan Piker a virulent anti-Semite with a certain Mao fetish. He loves Chairman Mao Zedong. And said Abdul Al-Sayed ended his primary campaign as it began, embracing Hassan Piker. Hassan Piker, virulent anti-Semite. And that's all fine. When you're a Democrat, it's not even in the news. It doesn't make the evening news broadcasts on the broadcast television networks. And when Chuck Schumer was asked about it, the lizard boy, he said, hey, we got a big tent. We're a big tent party. We got a big tent. That's like, yeah, you know who else has big tents? The Bedouins. The Bedouins have big tents, too. They got a big tent. And you know what happens in the parties in those tents? Well, we'll talk about that later. Van Jones, who always described himself for many, many years as a communist. And now he's watching what's happening to the Democrat Party. And we'll see. You know, like James Carville's freaked out. I can't be in the same party as that guy. But let me get to some of the audio sound bites that we've collected for you today, because we like to do that. And then they had the Democrat Muslim mayor of in Michigan of where is he? You know, he's where it's a majority Muslim population there in Dearborn, Michigan, and Abdullah Hamoud, and he's out there campaigning for Abdul Al-Sayed, saying that Abdul is the most American of names, the most common of American names, which is true. Let's play number one again. It's only 9 seconds. I think it's a good soundbite.
3: Abdul is as American as any other name in this country. It's one of the strongest American names that you can have.
2: George Abdul Washington. It's the most American of names. The Democrats are bringing about change. It's the fundamental transformation of America. Great stuff. Now let's go Hassan Piker was out there campaigning with the most American of American names, Abdul El-Sayed. And Hassan Piker, again, described as a virulent anti-Semite by Jonathan Turley and everyone else that's ever taken a look at him. Hassan Piker.
4: America deserved 9/11, dude. I'm saying it.
2: There you go. America deserved 9/11, dude. I'm saying it. Maybe you deserve a personal 9/11. Let's bring you to a rooftop in New York and see how long it takes you to get to the bottom the old-fashioned way. Yeah, America deserved 9/11. The 25th anniversary is coming up. The Democrats have become Al-Qaeda and invited Al-Qaeda in. Straight man, oh man. So American, and this is the guy campaigning with now the Democrat nominee, according to NBC News, they've called it, for Abdul. And Al-Sayed will be the Democrat on the ballot. And if you don't vote for him, you're a racist, according to the Democrats. And if you do, he'll kill you. So it gets a little tricky there. Just amazing stuff. Hassan Piker. Now on CNN, they've got a woman apparently named Abby Phillip, but who am I to judge from a distance, talking to Bernie Sanders about Abdul El-Sayed, the apparent Democrat nominee for the Senate in Michigan, and talking about hanging out with Hassan Piker, who is a genocidal anti-Semite, a genocidal anti-American actor of voice, and he is an opinion maker, an influencer on the Democrat Party side. Abby Phillip talking to Bernie Sanders about that.
0: The popular but very controversial streamer Hassan Piker was
2: popular.
0: One of El-Sayed's final events. The two did a stream together, a fairly lengthy stream. I know that you've spoken to Hassan Piker in the past, but are you comfortable with El-Sayed having a close association with him, given some of his past statements? To give you an example, one of the more controversial ones is that Piker has said America deserved 9/11. Are you comfortable with that association?
2: Huh. Deserved 9/11. And, Bernie Sanders is a snake. He's a communist. He appreciated the USSR and disdained the United States of America. He went on his honeymoon to the USSR with his wife, who then bankrupted that college because she's a commie, too. How do you bankrupt a college? They're all, real estate firms at this point. Bernie Sanders responding to his pal, Abby Phillip.
5: No, I am not. I think that's a dumb statement. On the other hand, he has a whole lot of followers, and there's a lot of things that he's saying that are making sense to a lot of people. I think, we have to get above cancel culture. When you're doing radio, right, whatever they do, podcasts 3 hours a day, you say dumb things. I suspect if you go back over your career, there may be one or two things that you've said that you may have regretted. But I think what we have got to do is look at the totality of where people are coming from and go forward.
2: Yeah, because we've got a big tent, just like Mohammed bin Salman in Saudi Arabia. MBS, he's got a big tent, too. And things go on in the big tent, but never mind that. Yeah, no, I don't. First of all, learn to speak English like a normal person. You've been around for 100 years. You should probably pick the food out from between your teeth before you do television interviews. And cancel culture, which you commies created to torture every normal person on earth. And now he's complaining, oh, cancel culture, it's a bat and pocket. He said that with the Toma. I do a live radio broadcast 3 hours a day, 5 days a week, and I have for more than 20 years. And I've never said anything as stupid as that. So take your, and it's talk radio. It's one area of media that the left doesn't dominate. So he's still at war with that. And honestly, what does he have, like squirrel parts in his teeth? What is with that guy? Learn to speak the English language, for the love of for God's sake. Yeah, but I said, oh, son, you probably said something stupid. Oh, it's not that he said something stupid. It's perfectly consistent with everything that he's been saying for years and years. Never mind that. You may remember that James Carville who's a freakazoid too. But in the scheme of things, he's normal almost compared to the rest of them. They've gone so crazy that they're making James Carville look normal. And he talked about Hassan Piker, Democrat Party influencer, and he's a favorite at jihadi campaign events too, James Carville.
6: I am not going to be in the same party with Hassan Piker. I can tell you that right now. If he becomes a force in the Democratic Party, I'm out of here. One of us is going to leave. It might even be me.
2: Well, and I got to tell you, Democrats all over the party are saying, good, get out, you dinosaur. We want nothing to do with you. Drag a $100 bill through your mother's house, and you never know what you're going to turn up. These people, he can't be in the same party as Hassan. So now it's a civil war in the Democrat Party. They're going to be shooting each other at Gettysburg before long. These people. But honestly, mostly people are saying, well, Carville. In fact, Abby Phillip asked Bernie Sanders about that very soundbite on CNN.
7: So when someone like James Carville says he doesn't want to be in the same political party as Hassan Piker, which one are you going to take?
5: Well, that's not much of a choice. If Mr. Carville doesn't want to be in my party, the party that I belong to, that Piker, that El-Sayed belongs to, he can start his own party.
2: He can start his own party. And honestly, these guys will have gas chambers for the Jews, Bernie, and you can play the violin at the gates, you moron. You're a pathetic clown. But there he is. Listen now, here he is, because APAC, the American-Israeli Political Action Committee, is they've been demonized by the Democrats because they're anti-Semites, and that's the reason that they're anti-APAC. But here's Bernie Sanders.
5: You know, you could turn the tables around and say, do you really want to be in a party where your leadership is taking huge amounts of money from APAC, which is supporting an extremist Netanyahu government that many of us believe have committed genocide? You want to be in a party with people who do that?
2: Yeah, Netanyahu and Israel, they've committed genocide. After the attack October 7th and the kidnappings, the rapes and the tunnels and the hostages and the torture deaths and the declaration and their charter that their ultimate goal is the extermination of the state of Israel. And then there is a war started by Hamas, funded by Iran. Iran funded by the Democrat Party and Barack Obama, who are terrorists and, you know, the fundamental transformation of America and all that. Good stuff. You know, you're known by the friends you keep. My mother taught me that when I was a child. You'll be judged by the people that you hang around with and that hang around with you. And if you look at the Democrats and who they hang around with and who hangs around with them, they're palsy and cozy with Iran, which is the number one state sponsor of terror. They fund and arm Hamas. The Democrats helped. And Hezbollah in Lebanon and the Houthis and bombing Jewish centers in South America and everything else. And Bernie Sanders is a stupid, useless Jewish man who doesn't recognize, apparently, or he does, and they just love death more than we love life, to the point that they're completely absurd. Yeah, APAC. Yeah, how dare you take money from people affiliated with our allies? No, they only take money and support from people that affiliate with the enemies of civilization itself. Isn't that remarkable? Yes, it is. And then let's go to the Democrat who has apparently won the Democratic primary, who's a Democratic Socialist of America, Abdul El-Sayed. Because he's talking about the Republican member of the House of Representatives, Mike Rogers, who will be the Republican nominee in the Senate race against, apparently, Abdul El-Sayed.
8: However we might feel about the campaign we've just come through, I want you to understand that it pales in comparison to the cynicism, in comparison to the lies that Mike Rogers and Donald Trump are going to tell.
2: Yeah, but they're going to tell in the future. Lies will be told. So believe the jihadi now that in the future, Mike Rogers will tell lies not told yet. And if you're a Democrat, you're already strapping on your suicide vest because these people are thoroughly and completely insane. Just yeah, and but he's on the same page, Abdul al-Sayed, on the same page as the member of the Adams family there, Haley Stevens, who's the Democrat that apparently lost in the primary last night to Abdul al-Sayed. There was another Democrat who got, I think, 4% of the vote. She didn't do very well. She was a comparatively normal person, so she was beaten to a pulp in the primary race. But here is Haley Stevens.
9: Republicans are going to do everything they can
2: in the future
9: to throw all the dirt, all the mud, the kitchen sink at us, because they want to keep the U.S. Senate red.
2: Well, imagine that. That's kind of what happens in politics, isn't it? I think it is. I've got more. There's another radical left-wing socialist Democrat running for office up there. And we'll hear what this guy has to say. But he's proud to say he's been endorsed by Jane Fonda. I'm not even kidding. I'm not making it up. He's proud to say that he has personally been endorsed by Hanoi Jane Fonda. They really... The 60s didn't die. The Soviet Union didn't die. The Democrat Party is the Confederate States of America all over again. And they're bringing in the Islamic Jihad. And honestly, it's going to be like Lawrence of Arabia around here before long. And we have mailbag today, too. We're at 888-630-9625.
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0: All right. I also have a great Mr. Rogers clip I want to share with you today because it made me laugh this morning when I was talking to my friends on WLS in Chicago. Mr. Rogers, he represents common sense, I think, and the Democrats, not so much, not much at all. All right, Michael, let's go to the telephones. Let's go to Nick calling from Percival, Virginia. Nicholas, you're on the Chris Plant Show.
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0: Hey, Nick.
1: Chris, Israel is sacred ground for Jews and Christians, is it not? And
0: yes.
1: And it's been attacked, bombed, falsely accused of genocide. Well, Mecca is home to Islam, and it's a peaceful, quiet place for Muslims only. Have you ever been to Mecca?
0: I have not. I've always thought it would be interesting to visit Mecca. I spent 3 months in Saudi Arabia one time, and I thought it would be great, but I'm not allowed. You know why I'm not allowed, Nick?
1: Because they don't allow anybody in unless they're Muslim.
0: Right. Yeah, that's right. Yeah. Yeah. Whereas Jerusalem, the most distant mosque and Prophet Muhammad and all that, they lay claim to it, to all of Jerusalem, and plan on killing all the Jews there and driving the Christians out, if not killing them all as well. Because Islam is the religion of peace. I don't know if you're aware of that, Nick.
1: Well, yes, it is. Right. And how about, the big tent that the Democrats have? It is a big tent. Unfortunately, it's a circus tent, and it's full of clowns.
0: Yeah, seriously. Honestly, Nick.
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0: And we have returned. That's right. It's mailbag day. I'm going to have to get mailbag questions today. And Mr. Rogers as well. Got to get to Mr. Rogers. But first, the lunatic Democrats, the jihadis that they are, they've even got their Bernie Sanders, very Jewish guy. I mean, you know, he still can't speak English all these decades and decades later. But he is condemning AIPAC for contributing money in American politics. He is a self-loathing Jew, I think is the old turn of phrase, isn't it? And the Democrat Party has created a lot of, you got to be a self-loathing Jew, otherwise you're not welcome in the Democrat Party. Me, I'm a Zionist. I'm an Irish Catholic Zionist. Aren't they amazing? Man, oh man. Bernie Sanders. Yeah, AIPAC. That's the problem, Bernie. Sure. You know, just turn yourself over to Al-Qaeda. Pretty amazing stuff. Yeah, and those Republicans, they're going to lie in the future. Sure, they are. Now, there is a Democrat in Michigan named Donovan McKinney, and he's a socialist. He's one of these DSA, Democrat Socialists of America. They're anti-American, and they're not Democratic. They're socialists, and most of them are not smart enough to know the rabbit hole they're going down, the road that they're headed down, but never mind that. And a young man spotted that at a political rally event. They're marching, or they're always marching around to something, aren't they? And Donovan McKinney was asked by a nice young man, very politely, hey, you know, the Democratic Socialists of America, and listen to this, he's proud to say that he has been endorsed by Jane Fonda, by Hanoi Jane Fonda. I can still see her sitting there on that anti-aircraft gun with a big smile on her face. Communist sympathizer and agent that she's always been. Beverly Hills millionaire baby and, you know, and all that stuff. But here he is, Democrat Donovan McKinney running for Congress.
1: You are a candidate who has been endorsed by the DSA. What does that endorsement mean to you?
2: It means a lot. Listen, we are building one of the biggest and baddest coalitions in the country. I have over 150 plus endorsements from DSA, National, to Working Families Party, LCV, Sierra Club, a lot of our Enviro group. Shout out to Jane
0: Sierra
2: Fonda.
0: Club.
2: She endorsed us.
0: Yeah, to Jane Fonda. She endorsed us. He's very proud. Donovan McKinney, right? And he's a member right now of the Michigan House of Representatives, the State House of Representatives. And he's been there for a few years. Now he's running for the U.S. Congress. And he's a Democrat, of course, and really the Democratic Socialists of America. But they lie and say, I'm a Democrat, I'm Democratic. There is nothing Democrat about that. And he's endorsed, but what, the Sierra Club? Really? And they're endorsing the socialists? I guess I'm not surprised by that. Pretty remarkable stuff. Mm-mm-mm. And he's proud to have been endorsed by Hanoi Jane Fonda. Jane Fonda. Makes him very proud, right? And listen, the Democratic Socialists of America, Chuck Schumer, the Lizard King, he was on CNN, and Manu Raju was there. That's a meat on a stick dish, I think, isn't it? And talking to Chuck Schumer about the Democratic Socialists who reject AIPAC just as Bernie Sanders does, and they're all Chuck Schumer is Jewish too. And I bet he'll reject his Jewishness for another, a dollar, a shekel from in contribution from the Democratic Socialists of America, Manu Raju and Chuck Schumer.
3: Is the rise of the DSA good for your party?
4: Look, we are a big tent party.
0: Yuck.
4: And being a big tent party is a strength, not a weakness.
0: Yeah, we got that Nazi tattoo guy up in Maine with all the sexual abuse. And that's a big tent. You got to make room in the tent there. You know, as our last brilliant caller just said, Nick, you know, another big tent situation is the circus where you find a lot of clowns. That's the big tent. Also, Mohammed bin Salman, the acting leader of Saudi Arabia, he's got a big tent. He's got several big tents. He's very much in charge in Saudi Arabia, and they've got big tents there. Yeah, we're a big tent party. We invite in the Nazi tattoo guys and the fascists and the jihadis because we're a big old Bedouin tent, and we're going to chop you all up into pieces.

0: Jones on CNN.
1: I'm from Jackson, Tennessee. There was a guy named Gil Scott Heron who had a great poem. It was called "The Revolution Will Not Be Televised."
0: It was not a great poem.
1: Gil Scott Heron is wrong. The revolution is being televised and podcast and streamed and elected tonight. Why is that? It's because there is a credibility gap that's opened up between the Democratic Party establishment and this insurgency. People are looking at people and they're saying, you've been telling us the same thing for a long time and our lives are not any better. We got Donald Trump twice.
0: Yeah, we got Donald Trump twice. That's because you're psychotic, dangerous, violent, criminal losers. Van Jones, free ride through the Ivy League, just a complete free ride, never had to lift a finger to do anything. And he shaves his head and he gets a $1 million contract at CNN. Yeah, Gil Scott here, the revolution won't be televised. And so wait, he's got the revolution and insurgency here in this soundbite. And he smiles and they just love, they all want to date him, just like Mom Donnie in New York. They want to get in the hot tub. These people are very, very unwell. They're dangerous criminals. The way they think, their political beliefs, it's a revolution, and Gil Scott Heron's got nothing to do with it. But we're back in the 1960s again, and I don't think Van Jones remembers a day of the 1960s, but the revolution and the insurgency, and the credibility gap between the establishment Democrats, you know, people's lives aren't any better. Yeah, maybe you should move to Yemen, where you'd be more at home. You could have a scimitar and chop up children every day. Isn't that amazing? Van Jones, again, longtime self-described communist, now CNN commentator.
1: There's also an innovation gap. Why can you spend $60 million and get whooped like this? Because the old model was you get the donors to get the consultants to buy a bunch of ads and you win. That's how you get attention. This movement says, I don't need donors, ads, I don't need consultants. I'm going right to the people with TikTok and grassroots, and they've disintermediated the entire donor class, disintermediated the entire consultant class, and this is a revolution.
0: They've disintermediated. There is no longer an intermediary. They've removed them. And forget money, it's social media, thanks to the patriarchy. You're welcome. And so they've disintermediated. They said that twice, actually. He stumbled through it once. Disintermediated the process, and they're just, this is the fundamental transformation of America that Barack Obama was talking about. It's the rise of, effectively, communism in the United States, and they're in bed, the Red-Green Alliance, with the jihad, and there is a war coming on Earth, and a war coming to Western civilization. I think I told you on the sea cruise, my best girl and I, we flew into Venice and then immediately took a train up to Trieste. And the two of us, we found some outdoor cafes to hang out at where there are a great many of them in Trieste and along the Grand Canal hanging out. And we had a waiter who was just great. And he was the most pro-American, an Italian guy in his 20s and the most pro-American guy ever. And we just started talking, not about politics or radio or anything, but he just started talking, and he said he's really worried that a third world war is coming, this Italian guy in his 20s. And he said he's really worried about the rise of China. And we had a nice conversation. I didn't tell him. I told him we live in Washington, D.C., but we didn't talk about what I do for a living or anything. And he was driving the conversation. And he was telling me he's worried about World War III coming, and he's worried about the rise of the Chinese. And the Democrats are that they're part of the rise of the Chinese, quite honestly, and the jihad, the Chinese are backing the jihadis in Tehran. They're communists in China, Xi Jinping, and of course Vlad the Impaler Putin, the lifelong KGB officer in charge of Russia, also backing Iran. That commie Iran, Democrat Party Iran. The world is coming unraveled. The world order, the post World War II order, is coming unraveled. And the Democrat Party is the linchpin, and I use the term deliberately because they're the party of lynching black people, too. And they've got the black vote because, you know, LBJ or something like that. But isn't that amazing? Mm-mm-mm. And Van Jones, he goes on to explain, and, you know, the donors and the revolution and the insurgency, and he's smiling, and we're winning. And, again, self-described communist forever. Now he just doesn't say anything about it. And the Obama White House brought him in because they loved the fact that he was an out-of-the-closet communist. and then CNN hired him.

0: because he's a black guy and he shaves his head and he's a communist. But here he is, Van Jones, doing a little video comparison, the Democrats and everybody else.
1: This is going to happen again and again. The Democratic Party is now Blockbuster. These kids are Netflix. We are selling CDs out the trunk. This is Napster becoming Spotify, and it's happening tonight.
0: These kids. They're Netflix. They're Netflix because it's the modern. It's about information dominance. It's about propaganda. It's about convincing the public of things that are obviously false and convincing the public that they're true. And that's why they have young people. In fact, I saw a video today of a Democrat arguing that young voters, like under the age of 21, should be given like two votes each because they should be given an outside vote, more voting power than adults, because the revolution is infantile. Just extraordinary stuff. President Trump was asked last night. He did an interview with Trace Gallagher on their late night show, their West Coast show on the Fox News Channel last night. President Trump had been out there for a fundraiser where an assassin, another would-be assassin, was arrested because the Democrat Party, they breed violent criminals. Trace Gallagher and President Trump last night.
2: What do you think about the traction these candidates who are backed by the DSA and members of the DSA are getting?
3: Well, I think it's crazy because they're going to ruin our country. They want to, I don't know if they want to. I think either they're very naive or they actually want to ruin the country. No matter where you look, go back 1,000 years with different names. Anybody doing what they're doing and what they're espousing, everything turns out to ashes and junk and filth.
0: Yeah, it's I mean, it's the left. If you don't know anything about the 20th century, then all these non-ideas might sound appealing. Wait, free stuff from me? I'm 25. I have no idea what happened 3 weeks ago, much less 50 years ago. Just extraordinary times we're in. And they've dumbed down education methodically, systematically over time. They've been dumbing down public education, college education, and turning it into indoctrination and their processing centers for the left. Just extraordinary stuff. These people. And since I've mentioned it a couple of times, President Trump was also asked last night about the latest guy who, you know, was apparently attempting to assassinate President Trump at his golf course in California. And Trace Gallagher asked President Trump about that last night as well.
2: There was a threat. There was a man who was arrested, seemed to be heavily armed near the property here on Sunday. It's an ongoing concern, sir. Talk about that for brief, if you can.
3: Well, the only thing I get a little solace from is they say only consequential presidents. And I am definitely consequential.
0: Yeah, well, that's only consequential presidents are targeted for assassination and all that good stuff. And I tell you, Department of Justice charged armed man arrested outside Trump's California golf course. They these people, he looks like a glassy-eyed loon, and his name is Janine. His first name is Janine, and it looks like his parents named him that. I don't think he's a cross-dresser. He's got a full beard and a bald head, but there he is. Federal authorities filed firearms charges against 38-year-old man who was arrested near Trump National Golf Course in Southern California on Sunday. He was trolling around there on Friday, too, before President Trump visited the golf course for a fundraiser last night. And the guy had a 45 caliber semi-automatic pistol, a 1911. He had extra magazines of ammunition at home. He had an AR-15 style rifle, and he had notes on notepads full of statements that police say are disturbing. They're disturbing statements. They're probably not disturbing to the average Democrat today, who has a bloodlust that we have not seen in the past. Just extraordinary stuff. But now arrested, yet another one. And President Trump just kind of, you know, says, yeah, well, you know, it's almost like an everyday thing with him now. Just amazing stuff, isn't it? Hey, wait, I didn't get to the other. Well, I'll get to the other one in a minute. That's coming up. Really remarkable stuff. Also, there is a woman from Belarus. She's the number one woman tennis player on planet Earth. She's a 6 foot tall Belarusian tennis player, and she's a woman, and obviously a woman. Just look at her. And she was asked about this whole men in women's sports thing. And I've got that coming up for you, too.
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0: All right. Michael, let's go to the telephones once again. Let's go to Rob, calling from Leesburg, Virginia. Roberto, you're on the Chris Plant Show.
1: Hey, Chris, how you doing today?
0: Hey, Rob. Yeah, couldn't be better, all things considered.
1: Yeah, good. Well, I wanted to get with you. As you know, in 1963, they had the Communist Manifesto read into the congressional record. They had 45 goals. Number 15 is fully accomplished as of today, and that is capture one or both of the political parties in the United States. And if you read most of the others, they sound like the Democratic Party platform where it comes to taking control of schools and newspapers, discrediting the family and everything else. But number 15 just got accomplished today.
0: Number 15. I gotta tell you, it's true. I couldn't have told you off the top of my head that they had the Communist Manifesto read into the congressional record in 1963. I'm not surprised by that, but I couldn't have told you that off the top of my head. And they laid out their goals. It's true. Communism is not dead, is it, Rob? In fact, where is most alive and well is in the Democrat Party in the United States.
1: Yeah, they've been running the marathon really hard, and they finally won.
0: Yeah, and again, they're lined up with the Islamic Revolution in Tehran, not the people of Iran, 92 million people who would mostly like to live and breathe free. The Democrat Party doesn't back them. The Democrat Party really is in bed with the Islamic Revolution in Tehran. They're anti-Israel. Even their Jews are anti-Semites. We just had Chuck Schumer and Bernie Sanders, who ought to be, consider themselves to be very Jewish. And they've betrayed their Jewishness and Israel. And that's the Democrat Party. That's the left. And again, I just like to keep saying it because it's true. The Nazi Party was the National Socialist Workers' Party of Germany. The Socialist Workers' Party of Germany. They're, the left is authoritarian and totalitarian. And we've been fighting for actual classical liberalism in the United States for generations and for centuries. And the left would undo all of that in a heartbeat. And they're importing people by the droves who are hostile to our country, our culture, our Constitution, our Bill of Rights. And they call them Democrats.
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3: From ABC News. Davis, anchor of Prime, streaming weeknights on ABC News Live. Ongoing hostilities between the U.S. and Iran continue to impact the Strait of Hormuz ship traffic. President Trump says a deal to reopen the strait could come this week, but Iranian officials say they're in talks to finalize a joint agreement with Oman. It comes as sources tell ABC News Iran remains the prime suspect in cyber attacks across multiple states. ABC's Aaron Katursky has the latest.
4: Iran is the prime suspect because we're at war with Iran, and Iran may be trying to make clear it has the capacity to retaliate if President Trump escalates the war, as he's considered doing. Iran cannot match the U.S. military, but they are making clear that they can take aim at critical infrastructure and systems that Americans depend on every day.
3: President Trump is in Las Vegas today to highlight tax cuts for working families. Some Vegas hospitality workers say that they're getting squeezed by a tourism slowdown and blame the war in Iran and Trump-era tariffs. Results for the closely watched Senate Democratic race in Michigan are in. ABC News projects progressive newcomer Dr. Abdul El Sayed will have a narrow victory against moderate Representative Haley Stevens. El Sayed took a victory lap today.
5: I just can't say how grateful I am to have earned the votes that we got. We took on a machine.
3: The seat vacated by Democratic Senator Gary Peters is a must-win seat for Democrats. In Washington state, a change in the weather is giving firefighters a bit of a break as they battle wildfires. Smoke remains a concern for some residents. ABC meteorologist Samara Theodore has details.
6: We are anticipating some of the heaviest extreme wildfire smoke to be situated just north of Spokane. And then this does make its way meandering all the way south into Utah, Richfield, Utah, seeing some very heavy smoke as well. So smoke is a real issue out there.
3: A suspected arsonist behind the Old Trails fire remains in custody and is facing charges. You're listening to ABC News.
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9: Police in Houston crediting automated license plates readers with helping track down suspects in an attempted robbery of a Loomis armored car Tuesday, and they used bear spray, police say, on the armed guard.
10: Despite the extreme skin and eye irritation that bear repellent causes, the guard fired shots at the three teenagers who tried to rob him. The suspect sped away, but Houston Police Lieutenant Larry Croson says flock cameras tracked the white Mercedes to a car wash.
11: There were several people trying to get blood out of the back seat of the car, tampering with the evidence there. Those people are detained.
10: Two of the three suspects suffered non-life-threatening gunshot wounds. Croson says they're 15 and 16 years old. Jim Ryan, ABC News.
9: Following the Trump administration's work to begin the process of removing temporary protected status for more than 350,000 Haitians nationwide, hundreds of Haitian immigrants in one state now being called in for a check-in with local officials.
12: Now what we're hearing is that some former TPS holders, specifically in Ohio, are being told to report to DHS, and some are being outfitted with ankle monitors. Some are being told to come in on a later date. But while the use of these ankle monitors is nothing new, this is a new tactic to target Haitians for removal. They're also being told not to travel outside of a 75-mile radius.
9: ABC's Armando Garcia. I'm Michelle Franzen, ABC News.
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0: What we showed is that if you're willing to build a movement brick by brick, if you're willing to go and travel your state and have the conversations in rooms big and small, starting in moments when people aren't even paying attention to an election, but are paying attention to the price of gas and the price of groceries and the price of housing and the price of healthcare, that you can build a conversation that builds into a movement that defeats Goliath. And my hope is that our democracy will never be the same.
1: My hope is that our democracy will never be the same. Abdul Al-Sayed, well, as the Democrats are taking us, our democracy will never be the same. That was, you see, his left-handed way of supporting the Iranian nuclear weapon, right? That was built in there. Virulent anti-Semite, like his pals. Abdul Al-Sayed, the Democrat nominee for the U.S. Senate in Michigan. Having beaten Wednesday Adams in the, everybody's calling it now, the New York Times and CNN. The race has been called for Abdul Al-Sayed, with 99% of the vote allegedly having been counted. What about your mail-out ballots? Don't you have to go harvest them at homeless shelters and stuff? Yeah, Neil, our democracy will never be the same. That's the goal. You know what, I don't think we're electing, well, at least we're not electing senators to see to it that our democracy will never be the same. And universal health care, just like in the Soviet Union, that ought to make it better. Hey, China has universal health care. Maybe we can just buy a plane ticket. That'd speed things along for you. Pretty remarkable stuff. And they're all nuts. They're all mentally ill, too. I gotta share this with you because it amused me this morning. Every Wednesday morning, I call into my friend Ray Stevens on WLS in Chicago, the great WLS in Chicago, Illinois, and a legendary radio station from forever in radio. And Ray Stevens, great guy and a friend, and we were texting last week when I was, he said, hey, are we doing our live hit this morning, Wednesday morning? I'm like, sorry, dude, I'm off the coast of Croatia. Aboard a ship, the time change might be too much for me, so I didn't do it. But I did call in as I normally do on Wednesday morning, and talked to him at 6 a.m. Central Time and 7 a.m. East Coast Time where I am, and had a nice talk. But I pinched something from Ray's show today because while I was hanging on the line and having fun with Ray and the kids on WLS, they played a clip. And I said, oh, man, that is too great. Send that to me. So they did actually send it to me. And Michael Piercy has it now. And when he pushes a button, it is, you remember Mr. Rogers? Mr. Rogers was, it was a kid's show. And he represented Normal. And the left, they were contemptuous of him and of Leave It to Beaver and Andy of Mayberry. And they despise all of that because it's too normal. And they obviously come from someplace abnormal. But here is Mr. Rogers on a subject that's very important and very much in the news today.
2: Boys are boys from the beginning. If you were born a boy, you stay a boy.
1: What?
2: Girls are girls right from the start.
1: Gotta cancel Mr. Rogers.
2: If you were born a girl, you stay a girl and
1: what?
2: Grow up to be a lady.
1: What?
2: Everybody's fancy. Everybody's fine. Your body's fancy. And so is mine.
1: See, there you go. Your body's fancy, and so is mine. I would go along with Mr. Rogers on that one. That's good stuff. Because you're a boy or you're a girl, and if you're a boy, you grow up to be a man, and if you're a girl, you grow up to be a woman, and then as a man, you marry a woman, and as a woman, you marry a man, and then you have fun, and you have children, and you raise them, and they're normal, and they're not jihadis, and they're not communists, and all of that lunacy. Now, that's pretty wackadoodle stuff. Now, you see, and I've been talking about this for years, how the goal of the left is to make the abnormal appear to be normal and simultaneously make the normal appear to be abnormal. I've been talking about this for how long, Michael? For darn near 20 years, I think. And they're really on a tear, these people. They're not on Team America. They're not on Team Biology. They're not on Team History, Team Science. They're basically commies who always upended history itself. And, 1984 and George Orwell and all that stuff. We're watching it happen right before our very eyes right now. And And if you ever took a history class or something where they asked the question, how could the German people suddenly embrace Nazism? Well, look around, because there's a real-time demonstration going on right now. There is a, since we had Mr. Rogers there, and he's so great, he's Mr. Rogers, and he told the truth, and kids, you know, sitting there at home, and a boy is a boy, and a girl is a girl, and you grow up to be a man if you're a boy, you grow up to be a woman if you're, and that never changes, and he explained that, and everybody knew that. And the Democrats have taken the most fundamental, elemental building blocks of civilization itself and knocked the pins out from under them. And this morning, I was alarmed to see, I think it was in the 5 a.m. hour on the Fox News Channel, my best girl and I don't want to get too graphic, but we're sitting up in bed, and as we do, an iPad and laptop and remote control and watching the news and stuff. And there was a woman, a young woman, on the television, and her name is Arina Sabalensky. It's Arina Sabalensky, and she's a Belarusian from Belarus, the former Soviet Union, a tennis player, professional tennis player. And I was surprised to see that she is the number one woman tennis player in the world. And I said to my best girl, I said, are you familiar with this this woman? She said, nope, never heard of her. Never heard of her. So we used to know the who the greatest woman tennis player in the world was, but for some reason, Arina Sabalensky got away from us. Sabalenka. I'll get it right. And she seemed intelligent and everything, but she was asked a question, because when you're in sports now, the news reporters are constantly asking you about genitalia and gender and cheating, and whether you're in favor of cheating, whether you think men should be in competing in women's sports and stealing all the awards and the trophies and the money and the glory and the glamour. This Belarusian tennis star, who is number one woman in the world, Arina Sabalenka.
3: I think it's really important to keep the fairness in our tour, and it's obvious that biologically, right, the men are way stronger than women, so I feel like it would be not really fair for the woman to compete against biological men. So I believe it took them a little while to make the decision, and I support it.
1: The decision to not allow men to compete against women in professional tennis, you know, how obvious is this, honestly? As I, you know, having 30-year-old men competing against 3-foot-high fourth graders. Oh, I think that'd be fair. The full-grown men should get the trophies that the fourth graders have been working toward all year long. And good for Arina Sabalenka, because she understands what is obvious, what is true, and she says it out loud. And the interesting thing is that it's people that call themselves liberals that are a threat to her and to her livelihood and to biology and science and history and culture and civilization itself. But she thinks it's important. Fairness. Men are stronger. Men are faster. Remember the it's been done again and again, where the greatest women tennis players in the world say, well, I could beat most men. And who was it? The twin sisters who are the tennis players that were the greatest in the world. And they said, we'd beat any man who's not in the top 200. None of the top 200. And a man who was ranked 203 in the world came forward and said, I'll play you both. You think you can beat me? And he just whooped them like nobody's business. And, you know, like 90 sets to zero and all that good stuff. But the fact is, it's cheating. It's unfair. It's outrageous that the Democrats pretend that it's anything other than that. And good for her for telling the obvious truth, because that'd be real nice. Yeah, the Serena Williams and the Williams sisters, and they said, and they're great athletes and great tennis players, right? And genuinely true, Venus and Serena. And they said, oh, we can beat any guy who's not in the top 200. And the guy, I think he was ranked 203. And he said, I'll play. You want to play? And they said, sure, yeah, we'll play. And they walked off the court saying, man, we didn't think we'd be beaten that badly. But the Democrats, they're for stealing and cheating because they're not liberals. They're the left. You know how that goes. And they've been doing nothing but stealing and destroying for generations now, the left, that is. And now the left is the Democrat Party in the United States. They're unrecognizable as an American political party. James Talafrico in Texas, just extraordinary. He wants to be in the Senate, too. He's out there like, oh, I've got a welder. I'm going to melt some copper. Look at me. I'm so masculine. I'm going to borrow somebody's pickup truck to look like a man. And James Talafrico, as he's known, in Texas, asked, of course, because the Democrats have made this absurd discussion front and center in all things about men. Yet notice that there are no women trying to break down the door and compete in the NBA, right, in the actual National Basketball Association. James Talafrico asked about men competing against women and stealing all their trophies and stuff.
4: I think people are really tired of these culture war fights
1: that what just started
4: designed to tear us apart, designed to get us angry. I mean, there are
1: the Democrats
4: issues. Trying to figure out trans athletes in sports. That's an issue where we could actually come to a policy solution.
1: Yeah, that's now. Wait a minute. You were just asked, but your entire political party says that men should compete against women because there is no difference in physical form and capabilities, and you know, height and weight and strength and speed. And those are all lies. It's a series of insane, mentally ill lies by people that should be in loony bins in padded rooms. Just extraordinary. And, oh, this is tired of this culture war fight. You guys, the Democrat Party, created this. You guys are driving this. You guys are firebombing this every day. You're pouring fuel on it. And then when someone asks you about it, oh, people are tired of the culture war fight designed to tear us apart. Well, why did you guys create the culture war fight that you say is designed to tear us apart and make us angry? Huh? I know there's a policy solution. Yeah, there is. And it's based in biology. We've got a Supreme Court justice that doesn't know what a woman is, and she is one. The Democrat Party is a mental illness. I mean, just membership is a mental illness at this point. Fundamental tenets of biology, of culture, of history, just tossed asunder, completely nuts. Absolutely nutty. Don't you think? I think so. Michael, let's honestly, these people. We didn't have another one, did we? No, we had Mr. Rogers, and we had the tennis lady. Yeah. Oh wait. Oh, we got. We did Talafrico too. Talafrico. These people. Let's go to the telephones, Michael. Let's go to Steve calling from Little Rock, Arkansas. Steven, you're on the Chris Plant Show.
5: Good morning, Chris.
1: Hey, Steve.
5: I have to disagree with your previous caller, Nick, about the socialist big tent being full of clowns.
1: Uh-huh.
5: There's lots of freaks and oddities, snake oil salesmen, carnival barkers, and vicious animals in there, but the largest population is just plain old sheep.
1: Yeah. Yeah, I think you're probably right about that, aren't you? Yeah, the sheep that follow blindly, that have been indoctrinated on college campuses and now we know in high schools and even grammar schools. Right, the sheeple. It is the Democrat Party is we the sheeple, and they're leading the charge off the cliff, aren't they, Steve?
5: Just like lemmings.
1: Yeah, man. Tell me that things are still pretty normal in Little Rock. Is that fair to say or no?
5: Man, fairly normal. I'm smart enough to get a illegal alien and AI proof job. So,
1: that's good. That's smart. Yeah, yeah. Because it is the land of Bill Clinton. Have the Clintons been there in the last 20 years?
5: Only when they come visit the museum, or Bill wants one of the big hubcap burgers.
1: Because you know I'm in Washington D.C. and I know they've got a many multi-million dollar house not far from the radio station and they you know they're not the of course she was never from Little Rock in the first place but those people What are we going to do about these Democrats?
5: Rally behind somebody with some sense and put them in office and get them out.
1: Yeah.
5: And take charge and take control and maybe even, I don't know, let's amend the Constitution to make it harder for them to ever take control later.
1: Yeah, I tell you, it's funny you should mention that, Steve, because there's and thank you for calling in from Normal Land. We love Normal Land. Amazing stuff. The Democrat governor of Maryland signed a bill yesterday. They're planning on amending the Constitution in the November election. They're putting it on the ballot so they can steal the last Republican House seat in the state of Maryland. They and he blames Trump for it, the Democrat governor of Maryland. Wes Moore, and they're planning on running him for president, and he signed a bill. They're going to put it on the ballot in November to amend the Constitution, the state Constitution, and they've got one remaining Republican House seat in the state. They plan on stealing it and taking it away and reforming the Confederate States of America, this time headed by black guys, which is kind of, and some cross-dressers too. Just crazy out there, man.
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19: If you're looking to get stronger, you don't necessarily need a bunch of heavy weights to do that, at least not to start. Body weight workouts, when you do them the right way, can be really effective. Strength and conditioning specialist Dana Santis told us, with body weight training, you create progressive overload by changing joint angles, adding instability, or choosing more challenging variations of the same exercise. Two other factors driving progressive overload are time under tension and muscular fatigue. That means the amount of time your muscles are engaged during a movement, the slower the movement, the harder it will be until you reach the point where you can't do another rep with good form. You want to stop before you collapse. Also, remember this, pay attention to your breath. So important. Breathe out when you exert force. I'm Dr. Sanjay Gupta, helping you live a better life.

0: Yes, sir. I have the mailbag coming up shortly. Right now, let's go to the telephones. Let's go to Alan, calling from Chicago, Illinois, the great WLS. Alan, you're on the Chris Plant Show.
1: Good morning, Chris. Chris, I met you in Orland Park several years ago, and at that meeting, I brought up Friedrich Hayek's book, The Road to Serfdom.
0: Uh-huh.
1: If you've read it, or anybody who read it, sees in what's happening now exactly what he described. And you know what the end product was? Tyranny. You know, Milton Friedman once said that people who have no money have little freedom. When the government owns everything, how free will you be? You will be a tenant. And if they want to get you out, they'll get you out. I met a woman who was a Vietnamese woman who was exiled from Vietnam. Her family joined the Communist Party. She wouldn't. She was a teacher. They took her home. They took her job. They took everything from her. She had to flee. I've talked to Yugoslavs. I've talked to Russians. I'm almost 75, so I had the opportunity to meet many of them when I was young.
0: Uh-huh.
1: This is what young people should do. Seek out a person who lived in that type of system, and you'll realize it's something you do not want.
0: Yeah, one would said, right, if you, the more you know about it, the less appealing you're going to find it. But, you know, they teach a very different regime in school and on college campuses, don't they, Alan?
1: Well, do you remember the song Lies? I can't believe a word you say.
0: Yes.
1: That's exactly what we're being fed. We're being fed lies.
0: Yes, we are. And again, I've been talking about information dominance for years, and the left securing information dominance in the United States so that the big lie may live.
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Yes. All right. It is, as I said, it's mailbag day because it's Wednesday. And it's not hump day here. It's not hump day and all that. But our great, wonderful people have sent in questions we might call queries as well, because it's more fun to call them queries. Now, let me jump right in and see if I can get to them all. Lickety-split, as Chaz Bono likes to say. Kevin asks with question number one. Chris, is there anything you bought on the cruise, on the sea cruise last week and so on, that you would like to share with your audience? And I've got to tell you, I don't think I bought a single thing. We were in Italy and Croatia and Montenegro, then Italy again, then Greece, and in Athens. I don't think I got so much as a T-shirt or a hat or anything, because I travel carry-on. My best girl and I, we always travel carry-on. So we have one rolling bag, and what fits in there is what you bring, right? And that way you don't lose your luggage. You don't have to buy luggage and buy shirts and buy things. That helps a lot. It really does. But while there, we were in Croatia, wandering around in one of the cool towns that we stopped in, cities that we stopped in Croatia. We stopped in several, in Rijeka, which was really great, just south of Italy, and Zadar. It looks like Zadar. It's pronounced Zadar. And we went to Dubrovnik. And I can't remember which place, but my best girl, she bought a loose-fitting, what do you call that? Loose-fitting, that light, very lightweight cotton stuff. And for hot summer days, although the weather was perfect the whole time, it was 75 to 80 the whole time. And she bought some of this kind of beachwear, light, very light cotton stuff. And she bought these two items, and they were quite inexpensive. And in fact, I kind of negotiated with the lady in the store and asked her if there's a cash price and a credit card price. And if I paid cash, you know, with euros, whether get better. And sure enough, got a better deal on that. So my best girl bought a couple of things, but they're nothing fancy at all, nothing, just like beach cover thing. And I think that's it. I don't think we bought anything else. We went into stores and we looked at things here and there, because you want to go talk to the nice people and all that. But we didn't, beyond that, I don't think we bought a single thing. Now, some of the nice people that came along on our sea cruise, some of our friends from the sea cruise, brought me a couple of baseball caps, couple of red baseball caps, fun baseball caps, and a South Dakota coin, a golden coin, South Dakota coin, fun thing, and what else? People brought me nice things, brought them all home, of course, and I have them here. But I have to go look for them to find them for you. But other than that, we're not big shoppers and we're not big buyers. Sometimes if we're in some place really unusual, like the Galapagos Islands, something like that, you might buy something that is distinctively Galapagos oriented, right? And otherwise, we're not looking for stuff. You know, we just, it's weird. And interestingly, my best girl is kind of anti-shopping. She's kind of anti-shopping here in Washington. And when we're on the road in fun places, she's not thinking, oh, this is a great place for shopping. That's, I'm a lucky guy in that regard. And also part of it is that we go carry-on, so you can't be buying a bunch of stuff. You can ship things home, I guess, but we don't do a lot of that. But we do. We go, talk to people, look at rugs, and we look at things. But we're not big shoppers, and we're not big buyers. We want to go hang out and see the places and talk to the people, but we're not big buyers. That's just the facts. Kind of crazy. Oh, nice lady brought us little miniature jars of jam, because I've talked about the kind of jam that I use in my peanut butter and jelly sandwiches here in Washington. And she brought two little miniature, like 1 ounce jars of that jam. I still can't remember the name of it, but it's Frenchy or something, and very nice. And we use the jam on our what do you call them? The croissants. Go get croissants and bring them back to the cabin. And have my best girl has coffee and I don't. But we have the croissants and nice things like that. But people gave us gifts.
Some people did, but and that's very nice and very thoughtful, of course. But yeah, we didn't really buy none other than the two items for my best girl. That's it. But thanks, Kevin. You'd think that, but no. You know, we've traveled a lot, and we've bought some things overseas, and I did when I was with CNN, when I was on all the world's hellholes tour, and all that. I bought some things at out of the way places, but that said, we're not looking for more things, more stuff, you know. But thanks, Kevin. Jason asks, why are tax dollars being used to replace the Francis Scott Key Bridge, you know, in Baltimore that was hit by the foreign ship and collapsed and people were killed? It was destroyed.

be forced, of course, to pay for the obviously the bridge that they destroyed because they destroyed it, and that's how the world works, isn't it? I mean, it's just kind of amazing stuff. In 2024, the Francis Scott Key Bridge, we have a Francis Scott Key Bridge in Washington, D.C., also goes out of Georgetown into Virginia. It's a very different kind of bridge, a smaller, not a giant bridge like this, but this ship that crashed into the Francis Scott Key Bridge and collapsed it, and six people were killed. And gosh, I would think that there would be lawsuits and that the company, the shipping company, and the owners of the shipping company and their insurance companies, whether it's Lloyd's of London or whoever it is, you'd think that they would be on the hook for the damage that was caused by them. But, you know, you had Democrats in the White House and Democrats running the state of Maryland. And they're like, yeah, forget it. We don't care about human life. We don't care about destruction. We'll just remember the ship was called the Dali, D-A-L-I, like Salvador Dali, not like Dolly Parton. And it was registered in Singapore. And you'd think that the deal would be, hey, you broke our bridge and killed six people. You will pay. But that's not the way that's turning out. I can't explain why. You think everybody sues everybody, nothing but lawyers around here. And Jason says we need to watch where that money goes. And that's 100% true. Again, the governor over there and the Democrats in the State House, they're busy looking to squeeze out the one Republican member of the House of Representatives in the state of Maryland. What is it, seven congressional seats? One is Republican, is that right? And the Democrats are looking, and now they're going to put a ballot initiative on Election Day in November, saying that they can amend the Constitution so that they, the Democrats, can eliminate the one Republican seat in the House of Representatives from the state of Maryland. These guys, I mean, you can see how Nazism rose in Germany, and you can see how the Confederacy rose in the United States of America if you watch the Democrats. Mm-mm-mm. These are turbulent times, difficult times. Brandon asks, is it Let's Go, Brandon? Let's Go, Brandon. Brandon asks, how will the U.S. Treasury keep the left, keep from the left all the money that Trump has clawed back for us should the Republicans foolishly lose power in the midterm elections? How will the U.S. Treasury keep from the left, all of the money that Trump has clawed back for us should the Republicans foolishly lose power? Well, that's a fun, kind of a fun question, Brandon, because, you know, the Republicans are not good at winning fights on Capitol Hill. They're not good at getting things done. They're not good at winning the messaging war because they don't pay me a lot of money to do it. But they should start doing that. The just amazing how the Treasury, how will the Trump administration keep and Republicans keep? You know, I guess you just have to lock things up. First of all, I'm hoping that the Republicans will do well enough to hold on to the House and the Senate, because if the Republicans do not hold on to both the House and the Senate, you know, they keep trying to shoot and kill the President of the United States. Again, just a couple of days ago, arrested another would-be assassin in California. President Trump is in constant danger. There is no doubt about that. J.D. Vance waiting in the wings. And I got to say, Marco Rubio keeps stepping up and doing a great job, too. But this is a very difficult time. And the Democrats will try to destroy everything and blow it up so they can blame Republicans in the next election cycle 2 years from now. So they can blame Republicans for the mayhem and the chaos that they have created. And here's one of the truths that is never uttered out loud. What is bad for the United States of America is good for the Democrats. That's just a fact. A terrorist attack against us right now while Trump is in the White House is the Democrats, where they would make the Democrats happy. A terrorist attack inside the United States, make the Democrats happy. Outside against the United States, outside the United States would make the Democrats happy too. A bad economy is good for the Democrats. Expensive gas at the pump is good for the Democrats. Expensive food prices is good for the Democrats. Nuclear weapons in the hands of the Islamic Revolution in Iran is

0: good for the Democrats. Everything that is bad for the United States is good for the Democrats. And they know that. The Democrat leadership, they all know that. Everything. And then when they take power, then they want everything to be good for the United States. And then they lie about it and say, oh, no, Joe Biden had gas prices at $5 a gallon. President Trump is confronting the Islamic Revolution in Iran and taking them on their nuclear weapons program, which was green-lighted and funded by the Democrats under Barack Hussein Obama and John Boltneck Kerry. And they literally funded the Islamic Revolution in Tehran, knowing that their goal is an arsenal of nuclear weapons that they could use against us by placing them on top of ballistic missiles. And they green-lighted the ballistic missile program and the uranium enrichment program at underground facilities where they knew the International Atomic Energy Agency could never inspect, they'd never reach these facilities. And the Democrat Party not only green-lighted that, they funded it with billions and billions of dollars. Not just the frozen dollars from the Islamic Revolution in 1979, but sending them plane loads of cash shrink-wrapped on pallets. If it's bad for the United States, the Democrats are in favor of it. It's good for the Democrats. Everything that is bad for us is good for the Democrats. That's a tragic truth, but it is a truth nonetheless. Nonetheless, and how will the Treasury Department keep them from getting all the money? Look at Doge and catching all these people with the fraud. There was another big press conference yesterday about the fraud that is being perpetrated all over the country by the people that the Democrats waved into the country and by Democrats themselves. Catch any bad guy, catch a Republican bad guy and give him the max, lock him up for all this fraud. But notice that the news media doesn't have any stories that they'd put on the front page. If there were a Republican caught in one of these frauds, it's all Somalis and Democrats and immigrants and Haitians then a lot of Democrats who are defrauding everything. But the Republicans, I'm not confident, I've got to say, Brandon, that the Republicans will stop the Democrats because of information dominance and a variety of other things. But they're crafty and crooked and they smile in your face, all the time. They want to take your place. The backstabbers. That's kind of a wait and see, Brandon. But you're right to be concerned about it. That's for sure. Because the Democrats are here to steal billions and billions and distribute the billions to their friends. What's the point of having government power if you can't do that the way they see it? Thank you, Brandon. D asks, will enough normal everyday Americans wake up in time to foil the radical Islamists and lunatic DSA weirdos? I remember normal, says D. Well, yes, I remember normal, too. And not everyone does, quite honestly. Democrats are playing the long game on that one. They need a generation of people that have no memory of normal. Pretty remarkable stuff. Will enough Americans wake up in time? It's the great question once again, D. And it has been for generations now in the United States. But now, it used to be that they'd give us Bill Clinton and Barack Obama. Barack Obama really took a turn for the worse with the Democrats. But now they've gone even crazier than that. Even crazier than that. Will enough Americans wake up in time? We can only hope, D, but we won't find out until a couple of weeks after Election Day, because the Democrats will still be counting their bundled pickup trucks full of ballots that were harvested from someplace that they can't explain. Pretty amazing stuff. Pretty amazing stuff. I got to say, and I have one more from Seabass. Seabass asks, when are you going to get out of Israel's dark and remote place? That's we get out of Israel. It's the AIPAC thing here. They're the reason we attacked Iran. No, Iran, the Islamic Revolution, radical Islam funding terror groups all over the world and building an arsenal of nuclear weapons is the reason for that. Israel, not real Jews, leveled Gaza, and they keep murdering Christians in Lebanon. Keep murdering Christians in Lebanon. See, Baz, I think you're going to have to check your sources for news because you got a couple of things in error there. The Israelis are not murdering Christians in Lebanon, but Israel's not the dark and remote place. They're the shining light in a sea of darkness, surrounded by darkness of murderers and terrorists and armies of brigands. You know. Things like that, see best. So I'm going to have to disagree with you on that. And that is our mailbag for this Wednesday. Thank you for your fun questions and your participation in all of that. It is, it's a wild, wild world out there, man. It really is. And, you know, see best, we got to tell the truth. I'm an Irish Catholic Zionist. I believe in the right of Israel to exist because I understand the history of the region and I understand who the bad guys are. You know, it's they're not genocidal. You see, they're the targets of the genocide. Hamas is attempting to perpetrate a genocide against them. The Iranians are attempting to perpetrate a genocide against them. The Nazis perpetrated a genocide against them. And I'm not on the side of the genocide. And I know what the word means. I don't use it like Democrats do. But thanks for your interest. And, you know, I'm not in the dark place. Actually, it's a tough neighborhood, but they are, you know, they're Fort Apache on the edge of Indian territory. And I'm with the cavalry on this one.
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